0: Älskling. Älskling. 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

0: World Service.
1: Hello, I'm Lee James. For the first time since 2004, Arsenal are the Premier League champions.
2: And that is it! The Premier League title race is over, and it's Arsenal's Premier League title!
1: It's a different story for their North London rivals, as Spurs go into the final day, still not safe from relegation.
3: There are some days in the life of everyone where you have to show who you are. And Sunday is the day.
1: And as the season ends, it's farewell to legendary managers and players who defined an era.
4: Back towards Salah, curling effort. Oh, what a goal! What a splendid goal from Mo Salah. That is his 50th goal in the Champions League.
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5: BBC News with Govinda Gill. Reports from the Democratic Republic of the Congo say an Ebola treatment centre has been destroyed in a suspected arson attack in Mongwalu in Ituri province. Officials say no one was injured in the incident. Thomas Nardi has more details.
6: This is the second attack on an Ebola treatment center, signaling a growing distrust of health workers, some of whom continue to face threats. On Thursday, local community members burned down two tents belonging to Alima, an international humanitarian NGO, as family members and friends attempted to claim the body of an Ebola patient for proper burial in Ruampara in the Ituri province, where the virus has spread to 7 health zones.
5: The Chinese government says it will rigorously investigate the explosion at a coal mine on Friday that killed at least 90 people. It says those found responsible will be severely punished. This was China's worst mine disaster since 2009. Our correspondent Jonathan Head says the details surrounding the incident are still unclear.
7: We're not entirely sure what the incident was. State media is reporting an explosion. Miners at the scene said they did not hear an explosion. The alert came when carbon monoxide levels went up very high, which can be as a result of an explosion or a fire. One miner also reported smelling sulfur, which might suggest other toxic gases were released. But of those who were brought up to the surface, 123 were sent to hospital. Some of those were in serious condition, though many have now been sent home.
5: The US Secretary of State Marco Rubio has held talks in Delhi with India's Prime Minister Narendra Modi as Washington looks to stabilise relations after ties soured over President Trump's tariff policies. Prior to the meeting, Mr. Rubio said energy would be an important part of discussions. India is a major energy importer and shipments through the Strait of Hormuz are all but halted due to America's war with Iran. Speaking to staff at the US Embassy, Mr. Rubio praised Mr. Trump and Mr. Modi's relationship for the good of both nations.
8: The connection between leaders is incredibly important. These are two very serious leaders that are focused not just on the short term, but on the long term. That is important to note because it's a key part of the foundation of the relationship between our countries. And just in the past year, we've seen this partnership deepen in ways that don't often make headlines or aren't splashy, but are important and real and tangible and enduring.
5: Police in Gaza say Israeli airstrikes have killed 5 of their colleagues at a checkpoint in the northwest. The police said 2 missiles has hit a police post in the Tawam district. It's the latest in a series of Israeli attacks on Palestinian police and other workers since the October ceasefire. An Israeli military source told the AFP news agency the army had targeted Hamas terrorists. World News from the BBC. Sudan's army says it shot down a drone that crossed from Ethiopia into airspace near the Ad Damazin, the capital of Blue Nile State. The area has seen heavy clashes in recent months between the army and the paramilitary Rapid Support Forces. The head of Taiwan's National Security Council says that China has deployed more than 100 vessels in regional waters around the self-governing island in recent days. Joseph Wu said these were positioned from the Yellow Sea down to the South China Sea and the Western Pacific. A Taiwanese official said the deployment began hours before President Trump's visit to Beijing last week. A website belonging to an online Indian political protest group appears to have been blocked. It's no longer possible to access the self-styled Cockroach Junta Party's website in India. The group gained popularity shortly after it began as a joke in response to the Chief Justice comparing unemployed young people to cockroaches. From Delhi, here's Azadeh Mushiri.
0: The Cockroach Party is not an official political party. Its founder, Abhijit Dibke, is insisting there are no plans to stir political unrest and says the group began as a joke. But he's no stranger to Indian politics. Currently a university student in the United States, he is also a political communication strategist. He told the BBC that the group's popularity speaks to wide discontent amongst young Indians about the high unemployment rate and a feeling they are being ignored by mainstream politics.
5: The football match, sometimes described as the world's most valuable, is getting underway in London shortly. Hull City and Middlesbrough face each other at Wembley for the right to play in England's richest tier of football, the Premier League, next season. This year's match is more controversial than most. Middlesbrough are featuring because their opponents in a qualifying match, Southampton, were disqualified for spying on the Middlesbrough training session. That's the latest BBC News.
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1: Hello, I'm Lee James. Welcome to Sports World. Arsenal have been crowned Premier League champions for the first time in 22 years. After a season of gripping tension, Arsenal's title-winning moment came when Manchester City failed to beat Bournemouth on Tuesday night, with the title race wrapped up before the final day of the season. But there's still plenty to play for, with the relegation battle and scramble for European football before this eventful season draws to a close.
10: The target this season is all too clear for Arsenal Football Club. Win the Premier League.
11: Manchester City make an impressive start to the new Premier League season.
12: And probably this year it's going to be harder than every year before.
13: We know what we want. We want to win the Premier League.
14: Clenched on and... Sunderland 2, Arsenal 2.
15: It's Harvey Barnes! It's Newcastle 2, Manchester City 1.
16: Oh, lovely pressure. Oh, he scored from the edge of the area with his right foot. It's a hat-trick.
17: Manchester City have completed the signing of winger Antoine Semenyo.
18: Manchester City have confirmed the signing of Mark Gahey.
19: Dorgu is onto it and makes it 2.
20: Manchester United, though, have not given this up yet. Cunha is going to shoot. Oh, he scored! And Michael Carrick celebrates again. Arsenal 2, Manchester United 3.
21: Haaland scores! Places it into the bottom left corner and they are staying in touch with Arsenal.
22: We're 1-0, 3-0 in a game that Tottenham had to win and the Tottenham fans flood out.
23: And Callum Wilson's done it! And the bubbles are in the sky again for West Ham.
24: It's just a football game against Arsenal, so what else we can ask for?
25: Manchester City are right on Arsenal's heels.
26: It's very clear now. They have a game in hand. We have 3 points and game on because it's a new Premier League.
27: Right for the ball, chance is there! Jokeres in the middle! And that is it! The Premier League title race is over and it's Arsenal's Premier League title.
26: We need to write a new history in this football club, but I want to have the parade with the two big trophies.
1: Yes, Arsenal's wait to lift the Premier League trophy will end on Sunday. They've had to be patient since Arsene Wenger's invincibles in the 2003-04 season. But now Mikel Arteta and his players will get their hands on the prize at Selhurst Park after they face Crystal Palace on the final day of the season. So we're going to reflect then on the title race and build up to the final day with either Tottenham Hotspur or West Ham dropping out of the Premier League and which teams will secure their tickets to Europe for next season. So this is the final 90 minutes of the Sports World team this season. And with us, the former Manchester City defender, Nader Manua, and the former Premier League goalkeeper, Asmir Begovic. Hello to you both.
28: Hello.
29: Hello, everyone.
1: Good to have you here, Asmir. It's been a long time coming for Arsenal. So those celebrations, there's a lot of relief in there as well, I imagine, for the players to have got over the line.
29: Oh, absolutely. I think, 22 years of waiting for the Premier League trophy is an incredible long time. I was actually in and around London the day after they won the league. And there's a lot of Arsenal fans, apparently, in and around the city. So they've all come out of the woodworks. All the shirts have been dusted off and put back on. So it was definitely a busy time in London. A lot of red, that's for sure. But I think for them, yeah, huge relief. A lot of expectation on them, a lot of pressure on the whole team. And everyone surrounded with the football club. So I think for them, it was massive. massive achievement, and I think they celebrated accordingly.
1: Yes, I think they did. Long into the night, into the early hours of the morning. They've served their time, Nathan, though, haven't they? Pep Guardiola congratulated Arsenal and Mikel Arteta. The boss said they deserved it. Worthy champions then this season?
0: Yeah, it's very tough to say that a team isn't a deserved champion when they do finish on top of the pile. I think the consistency that they've shown, other people haven't been able to reach those marks. So yeah, they're absolutely deserving of it. I think at times throughout the year, people have had this feeling of like they're gonna fall off, they're gonna struggle and so on based on the previous years that we've seen. And, you know, to a certain extent, the previous 22 years in terms of them trying to win that title again. But I think for the way that they've sealed the deal, I think it kind of shows to me how they're placed this season. Because once upon a time, you know, the talk was maybe go down to goal difference, but it's not come down to goal difference. It's come down to Arsenal being able to be defensively solid, to find ways to win games of football, and to just be that much just better than everybody else. So it's a huge moment, huge achievement. And, you know, from my side of things, out of like myself and thousands of others, like you dream of being a professional footballer. And for our generation, you dreamt of getting a chance to almost play for a league title. But for those Arsenal players to be able to say that they've done that, to go alongside the previous generations of Arsenal players. And again, from context, from my side of things, I made my debut in 2004. The 2004-05 season, I didn't think when I started my career back then that I'd be about to turn 40 before I'd see that iconic Arsenal team, the Invincibles team, you know, almost be backed up by this side here that's come through and, in my opinion, deserved winners of the Premier League this season.
1: Well, let's just hear what those 22 years have been like then, because I'm going to bring in our reporter, Prudent Nsengiyumba, who is with us. And Prudent, you're allowed to lose your BBC impartiality for the next few moments, because it has been so long. There have been second place finishes over the last three seasons. How much of a relief then that Arsenal are the champions?
2: How long have you got, Lee? I mean, I can't sum it up. It's been so painful, so long. Just to give you an idea, the last time we won the league, I was in high school. When I tell my niece, my 15-year-old niece, that we once won the league, she cannot believe it because she's never seen it. So when we won it, I had to go. I mean, I know this is wild, but I had to check the Premier League, the official website of Premier League.
1: You didn't believe it?
2: I did not believe it, even though I was watching it. I could not believe it. And it was a pure joy, and I teared a little bit because it was really, really a relief after 22 years without winning the title. I thought this is going to be another season where we're just, you know, bridesmaids, and it's going to continue.
1: We'll get into the title battle then and where it was won and lost. Let's first hear, though, from some of our listeners. Here's what winning the Premier League title means for Arsenal fans across Africa.
3: Hey, I'm Regis Francis from Masaka, Uganda. I'm very, very excited, very, very happy. The vibe is so high in the streets. The cars and the motorcycles are everywhere, hooting. People are very, very happy, most of the Arsenal fans. And I am very happy that we get to win it 20 years down the road.
4: Hi, everyone. I'm Glory in Ogun State, Nigeria. I'm an Arsenal fan, and winning the league this season has been one of the joy, one of the dream come true. And yeah, I'm grateful that we've won this league. And I just want to say a big thank you to the players for proving to us that, yes, they've got our back. And yeah, the atmosphere is good. And the joy is like, it's just so cool. Thank you, everyone.
5: My name is Amoris. I am in Lusaka, Zambia. I am so, so thrilled. It's been a long time coming, and I'm so, so, so, so thrilled. I think the main reason why we've done this is our defense. I think this success has been built on our defense. We have had the best defense for the last three seasons, and I think it has ultimately all come together. Thank you so much, Mikel Arteta. Thank you to the boys, and I am absolutely thrilled. Yeah, baby, yeah.
1: We've been hearing, Nadim, what it means for fans across Africa and around the world if you're supporting Arsenal. They've had to suffer at times, haven't they? Even this season, when it felt, Nadim, like it might not happen and City might have got over the line and won it instead.
0: Yeah, for sure. And I think if we're going to be really, really open and honest about this, I think a lot of fans have been quite quick to make sure that every time Arsenal stumbled, they were told about said fact. So yeah, they have suffered in some ways, but I think I was on with a journalist yesterday, and she was making the point that, like, finishing second, there is pain to it, but you kind of see that you're heading in the right direction, and their project Whereas for some teams, their project is to be more successful, to be able to compete for this, that, and the other. For Arsenal, this was it. This was the end goal, to win a Premier League title again, to be part of the conversation for sides who year in, year out will be contending. So, yeah, when things start to turn and feel like, well, the title race almost reignited itself, when Arsenal dropped some points and Man City picked up some points, then, yeah, people are getting this sense that it's deja vu. And in fairness, you see where it's come from, because it has been 2 decades since we've seen them lift that trophy. But now that stuff, you know, I'd love to be like one of those Arsenal players or an Arsenal fan now, because it's like pushed to the side. Well, what now? What do you say now? You know, the season's gone this way for them and they have a Champions League final coming up as well. You know, that's an incredible position to be in, and the type that all those teams essentially are envious for, or envious of rather. So, yeah, I think Arsenal fans have taken some stick. They've obviously proven to be very good throughout the years, but they have taken some stick and they've waited their time, bided their time. And in fairness, if ever you've got the number of somebody that gave you grief before as an Arsenal fan, now's the time to pull out and send those texts and make those calls.
1: I'm sure, Prudent, that's what you've been doing, because you've been pushed, haven't you, as Arsenal fans? There have been challenging moments, even this season as well. The defeat at home to Bournemouth, losing the League Cup final to Manchester City. Of course, the defeat in the league at the Etihad as well. And, you know, your bottle was questioned. But, you know, here's the response.
2: Oh, it's the bottle now. No, it was a testing time because, of course, over the course of the season, many people, including Arsenal fans, I have to say, because I don't want to be the wiser after the fact, because even many Arsenal fans also did not believe, just because it's been so long. And also, every season mirrors another one. I remember back in August when BBC put together different predictions of BBC reporters, including the Honourable...
1: Nedum, you on this prediction list?
2: Nedum Manua, who also predicted in Man City to clinch it. So, yeah. Only 6, including AI, of course, and Opta, only 6 out of 35 predictions gave Arsenal to finish top. So that tells you the story. That tells you the journey that it's been. It's been painful because many people did not believe Arsenal could actually cross that elusive line. So it shows that Arteta, with all the gimmicks that he's been accused of, the slogans, the process, well, now he has something to show for it. He has a title in his hand. So it's no longer a slogan, trust the process. Now, next year, I hope, I don't want to jump the gun, but when Arsenal now face these moments, similar moments, they remember these times. They say, okay, last year it happened like this, so maybe we can't cross the line.
0: To jump on that point about predictions, my problem is, for the previous 2 seasons, I picked Arsenal to win the league and I was burned both times. So like, I can't do this anymore. I cannot do this anymore. But yeah, you're right. And I think going into the next season as reigning champions, you then see the difficulty, not just to win one, but to sort of win it back to back. I think the way that teams will set up to play against any champion will change. The way that, you know, for those players themselves, it's not to say that, you know, they won't be ready for it and anticipate and desperate for it. But there's a reason why not many teams do go back to back, because the motivation, again, is different. Like, wanting to do it again is different to wanting to do it for that first time, that passion, the tears. Like, if Arsenal win it next year, there won't be tears, probably won't be the same celebrations, because it is different. But the fact that they've had that first one now in this generation with this manager and this feeling and breaking that duck that they've had for so long, like, they go into the next season with so much confidence. They go into the Champions League final with so much confidence. And obviously things can change. It can be difficult in terms of when players come back from the World Cup and so on. But, you know, as they walk around that training ground and go to every stadium they'll go to next year, like, getting a chance to go there, knowing that they were the best team in the league the year before, and they know they can go through any scenario, any situation, you know, it's massive. And yes, progress isn't necessarily always linear, but it's not to say that, you know, they've learned from the mistakes of the past and they can sort of manifest, sort of handle those rather going forward in the future.
1: Well, let's hear from Mikel Arteta now. Speaking ahead then of the final game of the season against Crystal Palace.
6: I went outside to the garden. I started to build some fire and I started to do some barbecue. I didn't watch any of it. I was just hearing some noises in the background, in the living room, and suddenly the magic happened. My oldest son opened the garden door. He started to run towards me. He started to cry. He gave me a hug and said, "We are champions, Daddy." And then my other 2 boys and my wife came over, and it was beautiful. Just to see that joy on them as well, that they are always with me, it was magical. And I think a minute later, Martin was with the video. "Where are you?" I said, come over. He said, yeah, yeah, guys, enjoy for a while and see you in a few hours somewhere in London. It's one of the best feelings I ever had.
1: And in terms of how they did it, were they the most exciting to watch? Maybe not. The most pleasing on the eye? Well, they were if you're an Arsenal supporter. But does that really matter, Asmir? Because surely winning the Premier League title is all that counts. You know, you don't get an extra medal for winning with Flair, do you?
29: No, you really don't. All that matters is winning and then winning the league. And ultimately, you have to have different strings to your bow to win a league. I don't think there's any way you can just do it one way. You know, we've seen Man City, who have been the most dominant team for so many years. We've seen them be defensively solid. We've seen them be an incredible attacking force as well with the different players they've had. So they've done it in different ways. You know, there's this narrative that Arsenal are doing it through being defensively solid. Well, they've won the Golden Glove the last three seasons. So they've been defensively solid for quite some time. Now they've added more set piece strength. Yes, absolutely. They've added a little bit more firepower. So they're a more complete team than they have been. And, you know, it doesn't really matter how you do it. The most important thing is that you win the league.
1: And the handbreakers have been unprudent, but it's got the results, hasn't it? I mean, you don't need necessarily that flair to win the titles that others have. You know, you can take the more pragmatic route, can't you?
2: Exactly, Lee. And actually, that bugs me when people bring it up, because they want to take a shine out of the title. Because I also like how the fans of different clubs and some ex-players have short memories. Because Chelsea won the league with 11 1-0 wins. No one remembers that, because no one cares how you win the league. We scored the most pieces, most set pieces. Do you know who ranked second? Tottenham. So without them, you could argue they would have been relegated. So set pieces are allowed in football, you know? And for me, I don't care how we win the league, by hook or crook, as long as you cross the line and we've won it, I don't care what anyone else says.
1: Yeah, and the statistics are impressive, aren't they? Arsenal have conceded the fewest goals in the league, 26, have had the most clean sheets, 19, the most 1-0 wins, 8. You know, their success, you know, obviously from set pieces, Nadim has been well talked about throughout the season, 24 from set pieces, 18 from corners. And, you know, Arteta all along said, trust the process, didn't he? And this is what they have done. They've done it their way.
0: Yeah, absolutely. And they've got every right to do that. And I think from my side of things, you know, playing against them would be the thing that's most important, because if I was playing against them, I know how tough it would be, not just with the set pieces, but the way that they attack together and defend together. And the way that they've done it has proven to be perfectly, like, legitimate and functional for this season. I think the way that it's gone for this season, this is just my opinion, I think personally, there have been better, more exciting versions of Arsenal in the past, but they've come up against tougher adversaries in the past as well. But this is the team that needed to win the league this year, and that's exactly what they've done. And I think the sort of model for it is such, you know, I don't think they're purely a set-piece team, but I would love in the future to see more from an Eze, more from an Odegaard when available, like a fully fit Saka, because I think that raises their ceiling and provides them lots of different ways to win games of football. But that's not mattered a jot this season, because the depth that they've had and the way they've been able to win games of football is huge credit to them. And there was a point earlier in the season as well, I think in the first third of the season, you'd get a notification saying Arsenal got a 1-0 up, and then that's all you needed to see, and don't worry about that game anymore, because you knew the other team weren't going to be I wasn't worried about them scoring. I was concerned, will they take a shot in the match? So credit to Arsenal for getting it done. And I think going forward, this is interesting, because going into the last game of the season, Arsenal, I think, have scored 69 goals for the 82 points that they have. And that stands out because the defensive record's been so good with the 26. And I think going forward, like, that defensive performance, again, is possible, but it's unlikely, because teams will always score. And I think Arteta himself will probably think for the future that maybe there is a way that they need to sort of unleash some of those attackers a bit more to score more goals, because maybe, you know, if it's going to take 90 points to win a league next year, for example, I think that's the way they'll do it, instead of just maintaining the defensive side of things.
1: Yeah, how do they make sure then this is the first of many, and this could be Arsenal's time? Because, Asmir, I think what would be highlighted this season is that strength and depth they now have, the recruitment they made. Victor Gyökeres coming in as one of the headline signings, but Martin Zubimendi as well, Madueke, Eze as well, all coming in, strengthening that squad, has certainly helped this season. Do you see those additions playing a bigger part then as Arsenal go forward and try and retain a title?
29: Yeah, I mean, I think you have to see it that way. I think any time a player comes in, you know, usually they're going to get stronger and better as time goes on. And, you know, the fact that they were able to have such big success in the first season, for the likes of Zubimendi, Eberi Chiesa, Madueke is, I think, is incredible, right? And there's a few others as well who played their part. So I think you expect them to get stronger as time goes on. Now, what's going to happen with this squad in the summer? It's a big question. You know, what's going to happen in the World Cup? Will there be injuries? Will there be things they're going to have to deal with and have to react to? Are some players, I'm looking at the likes of maybe a Gabriel Jesus, Martinelli, are they getting enough chances? Do they want to maybe go somewhere else and be a bigger part of a team, which then is going to weaken Arsenal a little bit in their strength and depth? So they'll have to address those options. If these kind of hypothetical things happen, we'll have to wait and see. And I guess also I think we have to really address the fact that Bukayo Saka missed big chunks of the season. And he's their best player. He's their most attacking, creative player. I mean, when he's on form and he's healthy, and he's such a big part of that team. So again, hopefully having him back after a strong World Cup and really getting stronger and stronger is going to be a big boost for Arsenal as well. So they're going to have to address, to make sure that depth stays the same, cannot get any worse. Absolutely. I think to go and compete in all the competitions they want, as they did this year, they have to get stronger again. And I think sometimes, you know, I used to follow Man United when I was younger, the Sir Alex Ferguson's, and he used to make some of his biggest signings after he'd won the league to make sure nobody rested on their laurels and really kicked on once again.
1: And they can do that, Prudent, can't they? This is now a team, a club really much moulded in Mikel Arteta's image. He's very hands-on, we know, standing on the edge and occasionally outside of his technical area. You know, the motivation, some of it unorthodox methods, but he's got those players motivated to deliver a title, and now you would feel can go on again.
2: And for me, that's the bigger question. As a fan, that's the bigger question. Can he go on? Can he, now that he has crossed that line, can he go on? Because that's what makes a manager really stand out in the crowd. Because that's what has made Pep Guardiola be regarded as one of, if not the best manager in the league. So if next year you just, you know, say, okay, we have enough today, Nedo Manua was saying, next season is going to be different. Many teams are going to learn from those corners that you know, beat them with. So they're going to adapt as well. So it's about keeping the adaptation as well as you move forward, because I don't want to go back to the years when Arsene Wenger, one of our best managers in the history of the club, but everyone knew what was going to happen next season. We would finish fourth. Next season we buy, maybe the crowd, the fans will shout, will want to have some action, then we'll, okay, buy one or two players, but that's it. So I think, I hope that the club and Mikel Arteta have a chance to strengthen the club and improve on some areas. Like, I would love to see another forward, for instance. I would like to see some midfielders, and hopefully we can kick on.
1: Before you leave us, Prudent, what do you think about the Champions League final?
2: I think we'll beat PSG.
1: I thought you might say that, yeah.
2: No, but I really think so. I think we can beat them.
1: Well, thanks, Prudent, for being with us. That is Prudent on Sengi Yumba. So Arsenal fans everywhere are celebrating the title win. And if you're listening in East Africa, I'm sure you would have heard this on the radio or seen it on social media. It's the hit song Finale, which has become something of an anthem for Arsenal fans. It's by Bien-Aimé Balazar, better known as Bien, who's been talking to the BBC about how his beloved Arsenal inspired him.
7: The track Finale is just about, it's about the finals, really. Finale in Swahili means the finals. And it's a song that I actually made to speak about moments in life when you need to be a champion. And it's a song that calls the inner champion in you. And because I'm a big, big Arsenal fan, I decided to add a bit of symbolism of, you know, the Arsenal fanaticism in the video. And if you watch the video, you will see there's a bunch of me and my friends who are all Arsenal fans celebrating the biggest win of, you know, 20 years. We're just about to head over to Budapest as well. So it's going to be a nice double.

We unite people in the dance floors, we unite people in living rooms, we unite people in clubs, in social settings. And how music is used in African settings as well is to unite people. So football and music go hand in hand. In my music career, I felt like anytime Arsenal didn't win, it reflected on my career and the things that I didn't win in life. And so this year already, such a great year for me musically and career-wise. And this win is testament that this is a good year.

0: Ale. Yep, it's the finals, guys. We're here.
1: That's the Kenyan singer and songwriter, Bien. And we're back with Nadim and with Asmir on the Sports World team after the news.
2: BBC News with Eileen McHugh. Reports from the Democratic Republic of the Congo say an Ebola treatment centre has been destroyed in a suspected arson attack in Mongwalu in Ituri province. Officials say no one was injured in the incident, which happened on Friday night. It comes just days after protesters set fire to a hospital in the same region. The Chinese government says it will vigorously investigate the explosion at a coal mine on Friday that killed at least 90 people. It says those found responsible will be severely punished. The US Secretary of State Marco Rubio has held talks in Delhi with India's Prime Minister Narendra Modi as Washington looks to stabilise relations after ties soured over President Trump's tariff policies. India has also been badly affected by the disruption to energy imports due to America's war with Iran. Police in Gaza say Israeli airstrikes have killed five of their colleagues at a checkpoint in the northwest. It's the latest in a series of Israeli attacks on Palestinian police and other workers since the October ceasefire. Israel has issued a new evacuation order to 10 towns and villages in southern Lebanon. An Israeli spokesman said the military was about to act forcefully against Hezbollah. The latest stage of Pakistan's mediation between Iran and the United States has ended, with the Pakistan army chief leaving Tehran. In public statements, the chief Iranian negotiator warned the US against renewing hostilities, saying Iran's armed forces had rebuilt since the ceasefire came into force in early April. And the football match, sometimes described as the world's most valuable, is getting underway in London shortly. Hull City and Middlesbrough face each other at Wembley for the right to play in the Premier League next season. That's the latest from BBC World News.
1: Hello, I'm Lee James. Welcome back to Sports World. This is our final 90 minutes of the Premier League season as we build up to the last round of matches, which you can hear live on the BBC World Service on Sunday from 15 GMT. Tottenham against Everton is our featured game. We'll focus on the issues that are still to be decided on the final day, with that relegation battle going down to the wire. The former Manchester City defender, Nader Manua, and the former Premier League goalkeeper, Asmir Begovic, are with us on the Sports World team. And we've been talking about how Arsenal won the title, hearing from the jubilant fans. Well, the league table doesn't lie. Arsenal will finish on top, between 1 and 7 points in the end, it could be, going into that final round of matches. I did notice, though, that Manchester City's Bernardo Silva was stirring the pot. He was speaking to The Athletic, saying that about Arsenal, "I do believe our main rivals in his time at the club were Liverpool by far. I also believe, and I know this is very subjective," he says, "that if we were not in a transitional season, that if we didn't make so many mistakes, we would have won this league. I don't say we would have won easily, but we would have won this league." So it's quite frustrating. Have City let things slip, Nadim?
3: That's a really good question. I think when it comes down to say how they've been in the league this year, they haven't really touched the summit. I think when they did it maybe a month ago, it was just on goal score. So they never had a gap and they were never the clear team ahead of everybody else. So for the most part, they've been attempting to chase Arsenal. And it, for me, turned into a title race when Arsenal started to slip up just that little bit. But I think Bernardo Silva, through all the years that he's been at City, is probably referencing how good they have been. Because if they were to win their game, their last game of the season here against Aston Villa, they're finishing on 81 points. 81 points in a Man City season is a low points tally in the grand scheme of things. So I think he understands that there's a lot more potential there within the group. And, you know, based on the manager and all the infrastructure they have around them, that, you know, they should be performing better. I think an off-season for City would usually, I don't know, maybe we'd see them get like 85 points. And if it was 85, then it's them and Arsenal going toe-to-toe. So I think he understands the disappointment, understands the value of all those drop points that they've had throughout the season. And also, you know, when they pushed and pushed and pushed, they never were able to really catch up to Arsenal in a real substantive way. So, yeah, I know where he's coming from. I think he'll obviously give Arsenal credit. But the fact that the league title this year could have been won on 82 points and City aren't the team that lifted the title, I think it kind of shows, given how successful they've been in the past, that, you know, this was not one of their best seasons.
1: Are we just looking, Asmir, at a different City side? Perhaps we were all there.

0: talking about this being a slightly disappointing season for them and where they finished in the league. They've also won two domestic cups. So it's the standard they've set over the Pep Guardiola era that really for them is the biggest burden, because that's the standard, that's the sort of ceiling they have. And they know that's the sort of heights they can reach when they're firing in all cylinders. Now, to get to those standards is not very easy. Players come and go. Things are going to change, obviously. You know, a lot of change this summer, again, seems to be on the horizon for Man City. So for them, it's slightly disappointing. But I think, again, that's probably credit to the standard they've set in the previous years.
1: And if we look back over the season, Adam, as well, I think it backs up what we're saying, doesn't it? The fact that, you know, as you say, City have never been the team at the top, which we are used to seeing. They clawed their way back into contention over the Christmas period, then started difficultly this start of the year. Goalless draw at Sunderland, drop points at home to Chelsea, Brighton, the derby defeat to Manchester United, and Arsenal were seven clear. So they've always been chasing, haven't they, in this campaign?
2: Yeah, for sure. And, you know, now that you've said all those games, it's funny that it still could have come down to goal difference on the last day. Because those are so many key moments along the way. Like, not least of all for me, there was a game they drew against West Ham where I think their headed goal from Mavropanos was West Ham's only shot the whole game, and that's 1-1. And then you look at the Spurs game where City were, I think, 2-0 up, and it looked like Spurs were in complete shambles. This was early in spring, and then that finishes 2-2. And those drop points, you know, every single one of those matter when you're trying to gain momentum as such, because we've seen in the past from City, obviously different iterations of them, where they might just reel off 10 wins in a row, 12 wins in a row, but they weren't really able to do that. It didn't feel like this year. And in fairness to them, as Asmir has rightly mentioned, they've won the FA Cup and the League Cup. You know, to be lifting silverware at Wembley is absolutely incredible, especially with the League Cup win being against Arsenal. You know, that is huge as such. But yeah, some of those, not necessarily frailties as such that they've shown, but, you know, those are disappointing results that could have helped City be more in the mix. And then when it's more toe-to-toe for a longer period of time, maybe the fallback on experience, and then that's the thing that's going to get you through. But I think overall, as I say, they've got stuff to celebrate. Arsenal are obviously going to be the victors as such, but for City, maybe they are going to rebuild into something that's very competitive. But for now, you know, Arsenal are the dominant force.
1: We'll talk about that City rebuild, what could potentially happen going forward a little later. Of course, we did have the most consequential decision of the season and in the history of the video assistant referee in the Premier League, played out over 4 minutes and 11 seconds at the London Stadium, with the decision to rule out Callum Wilson's 95th minute leveller for West Ham against Arsenal in the dying embers of that match.
3: After review, West Ham number 19 commits a foul. Turn away and begin to leave the stadium. Arsenal are still 1-0 up. The West Ham goal, the Wilson goal that they thought was the crucial equaliser, the lifeline, it's been ruled out and overturned.
4: What a moment. What a moment in the season for all the goals that Arsenal have scored from a set piece. It's a set piece that saves them.
1: The AR decisions have been important before, maybe not quite as important as that one. It's the cliche, isn't it, Asmir, that these things even themselves out over the course of a season. I'm not sure West Ham will necessarily agree if they go down, though.
0: Oh, gosh, yeah. The fine margins of football, right? I mean, it's absolutely incredible. It comes down to this. A little bit of fortune on Arsenal's side, which is what you need to achieve your goal, and then a little bit of misfortune for West Ham, which obviously happens when you're down there and you're trying to turn the tide and, you know, make things kind of go in your direction. So, That's why we love the game. That's why we watch the game, because it's so unpredictable. We don't know what's going to happen, and these are the sort of moments that define any season. So, it was a big, big call. You know, I've been publicly on record saying it was a foul for that individual.
1: For the arm of the goalkeeper.
0: Yes, for David Raya. Obviously, a lot of other shenanigans going on in and around the box, but for that one incident, it was a foul. Now, do these things even out? Do they not? I'm not sure. I'm sure there's people out there who are going to keep track of these things and who gets certain decisions, who's on the side of luck a little bit more. I personally don't know. But yeah, in that moment, it's better to be lucky than good at times.
1: It's been the big topic, hasn't it? VAR, if it is fit for purpose. It was brought in, Nadim, to ensure we got decisions totally correct. That was kind of how it was sold. It's causing more debate and arguments, though, isn't it?
2: Well, to just dial you back a little bit, it was

0: brought in to try and make more correct decisions. I think that's the, as time's passed, I think that interpretation has, the way you described it there, has the way, been the way that a lot of people remember it, but it's not necessarily that. And one thing about VAR overall, because I sound like such a defender here, is that when a decision is correct, we move on from it very quickly, and it's very easy to forget that that's happened, especially with times gone by when, for example, you know, a goal scored, then the flag goes up, then they'll check, and then they'll see that it's actually a goal. If this was in the old times, the flag would have been up and the move would have stopped. So there is stuff in there that is positive, but people are very reluctant to mention that. I think even Arteta himself, before that that goal that was ruled out against West Ham, he was like adding page after page after page to the file. This guy should have been sent off. This should have happened. That should have happened. And then he said that it's a very difficult job being the video assistant referee, but they were excellent. They did this and they did that. I says, ah, you see, there you go. As soon as it favours you, it's all good. And say if it takes 4 minutes to do, again, if it favours you, you don't know how long it takes. If it doesn't, you feel every second. So football itself will always bring tons of debates anyway. And I think one thing is realised from my perspective is as I look at the game, I don't necessarily understand the game the way that referees do. And I think there's something to be said for being able to listen to them when the audio comes out to see how they do things, because there's tons of misunderstandings from our side of things, from stakeholder perspective as just viewers of the game. But we don't do the Monday breakdown of all the correct decisions. We do the breakdown of things which maybe we're not so sure about.
1: Yeah, and it's the ones that generate the debate. There have been many over the season to give examples of, the most recent with Manchester United's goal against Nottingham Forest, which stood, and the professional game match officials afterwards admitted it should have been disallowed. For handball, that was an incident of the referee overruling the decision that VAR wanted him to make, though, in that case. Asmir, you've played the last season in the Championship in the English football for Leicester City without VAR. What's the feeling among the players? Do you prefer knowing at least straight away whether it's a goal or not and leaving the referee to make the calls?
2: I mean, I'm one of those people where I think the game's in a better place with VAR. You know, I think if you look in the Championship, I mean, in every single one of our games, you know, there would have been some clear calls missed. Speed of play, whatever it is, the referee didn't see it. There's so many things that are missed. And I think you're working so hard during the week at all times to try and get these margins right. So I think the game's in a better place having VAR. Now, I think what we can all agree on, and I think it's a general consensus in around the game, it's like, okay, can we simplify certain things to maybe make these decisions a little bit quicker? You know, let's not interrupt the flow of the game too much and be a lot more efficient with it. So I think that would be my only thing. But the general feedback from everyone in around the game, I think VAR is, it's better to have it than not, especially when, you know, there's a lot riding a lot of these decisions.
1: So just a quick final one, we've got to move on. But were you more frustrated then as a player because you saw perhaps the replays on television a day or two after a referee's decision, which you couldn't change? Or would you be more frustrated if, you know, a VAR decision went against you and, you know, it had been studied over for 4 minutes and still you felt it didn't come to the right decision?
0: I think the tribalism within football means that you'll always want to be in one camp or the other. But I remember playing in the Championship and there was a time when a goal, I think I was playing against Derby, and a goal just went in against us. And one of my teammates said it was handball. And then they showed the replay of the goal up on the big screen at Derby, and it was handball. So I'm trying to tell to the referee, look, it was handball. And the ref's like, no, I'm not looking. So yeah, I think there are times where I think as a player, as long as the decision feels right more often than not, you know, I'm willing to forego the time it takes to get to the correct decision.
2: No, I think if you're, and obviously, listen, fans get incredibly emotional and they're emotionally attached to many, many things and invested in many things. So I get a lot of their frustrations, but ultimately, like, we know, I think as really realistic football people, perfection doesn't exist. I know we try and aim for it and we want it, but perfection doesn't exist. So when VAR was brought in and technology was brought in, it was, I think at that time years ago, I was involved in some of these meetings, they were getting 84-85% decisions right. I don't know what the statistics would be of this season in particular, or maybe in recent years, but if we're getting 90% of decisions right, then I think we're in a good place overall. Because there is no way of getting every decision right or perfect. There just isn't, because the game isn't so black and white. You know what I mean? So I think from that side of things, it's really, you know, important that we're making progress. I think we're making as efficient as possible and getting the majority of decisions right.
1: Well, VAR is still here. It's certainly played its part this season. Let's look at the managers now. We'll get on to your favourite for the season, but we've been talking about Manchester City, not to be this season in the Premier League, but a domestic cup double and now a time to reflect on the incredible achievements, the perfection seeking that has been Pep Guardiola's decade in charge. From the 2018 title with the record 100 points, part of a domestic treble, to an historic four consecutive championships, the last of these a year after winning the Premier League, Champions League and FA Cup. So let's hear from him now. After 10 years, this is his final pre-match media conference as City manager, as he prepares to take charge then for the final time against Aston Villa.
3: Really satisfied, I don't know the right words, really satisfied, happy and proud, and have been an experience, I would say, maybe of my life. Otherwise, it wouldn't have been 10 years. So I cannot be more grateful for the amount of love and affection that I had, not today, these days, you know, for many, many years, and nothing else. So it is a process that I felt it for a while, and always the club respect me unbelievable for the fact the decision. The club has to be, of course, ready. And I felt that, listen, this job is every 2 days during many, many years, and Selhurst Park and Anfield and Madrid and FA Cup and and now I have to see, you know, live my life, at least see what happened. And 10 years is a lot of time, and I think the club needs, new manager, new energy, with these incredible players that we have right now, and you start to write another chapter. And when the moment we cannot fight for anything else because it's already achieved, so that is a moment to say, okay, I want to say proper goodbye to my people, you know, on Sunday. I want to hug them, all of them, on the pitch, and that's why we announced them.
1: 17 major honours then across 10 years under Guardiola, at a ratio superior to that achieved by Manchester United under Sir Alex Ferguson. He has taken the club Nadum and English football to new heights as well. Many will point out he's had the budget to spend on players to go with that as well. But in terms of what he has been able to achieve then, and just how difficult it is going to be for life without Guardiola.
0: Yeah, absolutely. And I think when we talk about the budget and so on, there have been other teams with not an exact budget, but a similar budget. And you wonder throughout all those years, how many of those players would other teams have wanted to have at their own clubs? Because I look through some of the key players that he signed across the years, and I remember watching, say, TV back in England when Kevin De Bruyne signed, and everyone's like, oh, it's a complete waste of money. He's going to fail. This is this, that's that. You know, Nathan Ake, Manuel Akanji, they were people who were signed who've been very significant for City, people who started in the Champions League final win in 2023. So there are lots of players that sort of fall in line with, you know, being the right players for City and the right moment in the Premier League as well. But I think he's been incredible, because I mentioned De Bruyne there. You go back to when he first came to England, and so many people, again, were telling us, the experts, tiki-taka football is not going to work in England. But then the type of football that he's brought hasn't been tiki-taka football. I think there's a case now where people look back and say, at times, he's probably been one of the most pragmatic managers in the history of the league, because every year there's always a subtle change, and it's a subtle change based on how teams are setting up against his sides and how he wants to try and win things. And for him to be the guy that, after not winning anything in year one, then has like a 100-point season, has the season where they win the Premier League, the FA Cup, the League Cup, the Community Shield, fast forward a few years and they've won four league titles in a row, the first time in English top flight history, brings Man City a Champions League title. And more importantly now, I think he's respected as being one of the best to ever do it. When there was a point where I think a lot of people were very much rooting against him, but his influence is not just at City, it's not just in the Premier League. It's the way that some people have seen how his teams have played and what they've tried to do. And you see it now at grassroots level. You see it from young kids, like moving the ball around, using their goalkeeper. Like when myself and Asmi were younger, like if I'm passing the ball back to the goalkeepers, they get it up to the halfway line. Whereas these days now, they understand like the value of like using the full 11 players, spreading the field out, thinking about the game in certain ways. So his legacy, as I say, goes beyond the success he's had at Man City, because, you know, I think is a big part why, for example, if England were to do well at the World Cup this summer and potentially win it, you know, the Spanish manager who was in charge of Man City, you know, it'd be fair to, you could very much make a case that, you know, he's one of the reasons why they play in the way that they do now, because of the changes that he's brought towards English football.
1: And huge task to follow, Pep, but Enzo Maresca, the right man. He knows the club. He's had success elsewhere. If it has to be someone and someone has to follow him, is he the right one?
0: Yes. To be the person following Guardiola feels like the same person as following like Wenger or following you know, Jose Mourinho at Chelsea, or, you know, Klopp at Liverpool, that type of thing. Although, to be fair, Slot did pretty well. Yeah, I think Maresca, having been there before, that's important. I think overall, he did a good job at Chelsea, which was obviously a very testing job and has been a testing job for others that have come in since. But it's just a case from City, like what their perspectives and beliefs are going forward, because will Maresca be judged by the same standard by the people who are in power there? And if the answer is yes, then, you know, the job is potentially going to be now, not necessarily impossible, but the league's in a different place now to what it was, say, 2-3 years ago, even with City themselves. So, yeah, it's a familiar face. Obviously, it's a very, very different challenge. And if Pep does leave, like, how's Maresca going to play? What's his thing going to be? Is he going to be somebody that is there for the collective? Like, Guardiola is basically Mancunian now, having spent, what, 20% of his life, like, you know, in Manchester, getting rained on a other daily basis, let's say, on another daily basis. So, yeah, good luck to whoever takes over. If it's Maresca, it's good. It's a pair of hands that managed in the Premier League before, managed in Europe before, but we'll just have to see, won't we?
1: Yeah, it's a tough act.
2: Well, they do look alike. They do look alike.
0: It is true. This is true.
2: Yeah, there's a familiarity in that. So they might think it's still Pep in charge. They get the facial hair and everything right.
1: Yeah. Quick glance over to the touchline. He could almost still be there.
0: Yeah, of course.
1: So that is Manchester City then. We'll wait to see what they do. Chelsea, we know, have already announced that Xabi Alonso will be their next manager, not the head coach, like his predecessors, on a 4-year deal. It'll start at the beginning of July. I mean, what does that job title, for a start, Asmir, tell us about the direction Chelsea are going in now? And what do you think he can do, having taken over by Leverkusen's side that was second from bottom in the Bundesliga, taking them to unbeaten Bundesliga champions, and having learned, I imagine, a great deal from the fallouts that ultimately ended his short time at Real Madrid?
2: Well, I think that's the big question, Lee, isn't it? I mean, what does that managerial title, rather than a head coach title, mean? What is the vision of the owners? That's the question I think anyone associated with Chelsea and in the football world is asking themselves. I mean, what is the goal? You know, is the goal now? And I think if I'm looking at it logically, to bring the likes of Xabi Alonso into the football club, I think it's a statement hire. I really do think it is, especially how they went with Liam Rossini and what they've maybe tried to do in the past. With the likes of even Graham Potter before Enzo Maresca and certain other managers. So I think from them, it looks like they're ambitious, and it looks like that they're going to try and win and really compete for all trophies going forward. It's a long-term contract. It's a massive name, a big profile. Now, what are their actions going to be like this summer in a transfer window? What are the actions going to be like? Everyone, things aren't quite going as well during the season once again, where they pull the trigger once again and change it up. So it's really on the owners now to show what they mean and how they want to take the club forward, because it's a good hire. Absolutely. He comes with, you know, a really good record at Leverkusen. I think his record at Real Madrid wasn't as bad as everyone makes it out to be. That was a very difficult situation for him. So I think from many different aspects, it's a great hire. But let's see how they go in the window, and let's see if they bring more established players in to put on top of the youth and the core they've built over the last few years. So It's a really a massive question. It's the question I've asked myself, when, you know, been asked myself many times on different shows, like, what are these owners going to do? Is it a team that they want to develop young players and sell on for certain money? Or are they the Chelsea that we all know and got used to, who are going to try and compete for the major trophies?
0: Yeah, I think it's a real strong sign that they've gone for an Alonso, because as I look at them, to go from, say, a Maresca to a Rossini to, like, Callum McFarlane taking over, it's like quite a harsh turn to go towards Xabi Alonso. And listening to some Chelsea fans, like, I'd never really thought about it from this sort of perspective, but when they went out in the semi-final, when they played in the semi-final against Leeds and the final against Man City in the FA Cup, I heard this pride about your manager walking you out. They want somebody that's representing you as a football club and stands for the same things that sort of you believe in as well. And I think Xabi Alonso is that. I think he fits that. I think the fact that they previously had a 23s manager in McFarland, a 20 under 23s coach in McFarland in charge, and then before that, Liam Rossini, who at some point I'm sure might get a job that big again in the future, he didn't really sit right with a lot of those fans. You know, some people were poking fun at him, saying he wasn't the right person, the club's changed direction. But now Xabi Alonso, the former Real Madrid manager, you know, the Bundesliga winner with by Leverkusen, that seems to fit the bill of what they would want and what they expect their club to be like. So if the owners are listening to the fans, obviously, You don't want them to essentially listen to all the fans, because before you know it, things might go a little bit off the wall. But that seems to be a step that everybody at the club can agree with, and it's been a long time since we've seen any sort of decision like that, in my opinion.
1: So Chelsea at Sunderland on Sunday. We'll get into the permutations on the final day of the season. Let's just look at the other managers and where they are on the move with some quick thoughts then. On, first of all, Michael Carrick with Manchester United, third Champions League football for next season. Is it just the sensible move, Asmir, to give Michael Carrick the job on a full-time basis? And do you think the hierarchy there genuinely believe and he can turn that team into title challengers?
2: I think it's a sensible move. I don't think that he could have done anything any more in the time he's had with the team so far. I mean, his record's absolutely fantastic, and of course he deserves the job. I think the interesting part of it is the contract and details as to how long it is. Maybe it isn't the longest of contracts that he could sign. So I think maybe they're still in a bit of a phase where they're going to assess how things are going, and is he really the right man to maybe take the club forward long term. So I think that's an interesting part. But again, I think their actions this summer will tell us a lot, because if they back Michael Carrick, now going to have the additional burden of having to play in Europe and of course competing on all the domestic fronts as well, they're going to have to strengthen their squad. And I think if they sign the right players or try and sign the right players of the right quality to try and strengthen that squad again and really back Michael Carrick, then I think their actions are going to speak a lot louder than words. So for me, it's going to be a very interesting summer, but I think for now, it's the right move. It's the sensible move, and Michael Carrick's absolutely deserved it.
1: Bournemouth boss Antonio Iota, what an incredible job he has done securing European football for his team before he leaves at the end of the season, Nadim. I mean, where does he go? Surely it has to be a team in the Champions League, doesn't it? Or why move on in the first place, having got Bournemouth potentially there?
0: That's a great question. I think Bournemouth obviously have been very, very good this season. I think they've only lost maybe 7 games, which is 2 fewer than, say, Arsenal, Man City's and so on. And for them to be up there with the size of the ground, you know, the relative size of the football club compared to some of those others that they're going up against, like, this is a record finish for them. So for him to be leaving is the real shame. And you wonder what he's got lined up to think that moving is the best option for him. But he's obviously seen the ceiling in terms of what Bournemouth can offer him and, you know, how they can sort of be themselves. And the talk was initially, I was thinking, oh, he's going to Chelsea, isn't he? He's going to Chelsea. But I think it's very easy from an English perspective, English football perspective, to think that a manager would always just want to stay within these shores anyway. For as good as he is, like, the world is open to him. Who knows what his motivations are? You know, it might be money, it might just be a footballing thing, it might be him going back to Athletic Club in Spain, you know, to coach them, because how prestigious that could be for somebody from the region to not just, like, play for them, but to do that as well and coach them. You know, that might be perceived as the highest honour, we don't know. But I think one thing for sure is that he's very much going to be in demand, and I'm sure there will be one or two others as well. But his track record and the way that he's finished this season for Bournemouth, and, you know, given how when he first started, I think he lost his first 5 or 6 games at Bournemouth replacing Gary O'Neill, that feels like a lifetime ago. Yeah. Because now this Bournemouth side are one of the most exciting to watch in the Premier League, and they've gotten better and better and better, even though each year they seem to sell star after star after star. So, yeah, good luck to him.
1: So a quick one from you both, and on your manager of the year, Oliver Glasner is going to bow out at Crystal Palace as well. He could bow out with another trophy, the Conference League final. The official Premier League shortlist was Michael Carrick, Mikel Arteta, Pep Guardiola, Keith Andrews at Brentford again. He's done an excellent job, could be European football for the first time in their history, and Sunderland's Regis Labrie. And of course, Sunderland could still get European football. So who are you going for? Who is your manager of the year, Asmir?
2: My manager of the year is the person we've just mentioned and talked about, Andoni Iraola. I think to bring Bournemouth into European football is possibly even Champions League football is unheard of. I remember playing there in 2007 when they only had 3 stands, let alone what they're doing now. I mean, it's absolutely outrageous what he's done, and fair play to him. So I'm going to go with Andoni Iraola.
1: Nadim?
0: So just to... I can hear every Arsenal fan just about to start typing a really strongly worded email. Like, I'm going to go for Arteta just because, you know, for all the years that they failed to do it, I think many people believe this was going to be another one of those years. But for him to take them over the edge and for him to be, you know, alongside Arsene Wenger in terms of managers that have won the Premier League for Arsenal, I think that's hugely impressive. Credit to Iraola and others within it for reaching their club's goals and beyond. But, you know, Mikel Arteta now, he may stay in the job for another 10 years just because of what he's done today. So I'll go for Arteta.
1: So Mikel Arteta for Nadim, Andoni Iraola for Asmir as manager of the year. We're going to get on to your picks for player of the season. We'll talk about the final day as well. Plenty still at stake with the European places and, of course, that final relegation spot between Tottenham and West Ham. We're back with Sports World after the news.
4: BBC News with Eileen McHugh. Reports from the Democratic Republic of the Congo say an Ebola treatment centre has been destroyed in a suspected arson attack in Mungwalu in Ituri province. Officials say no one was injured. Here's Thomas Nadi.
5: This is the second attack on an Ebola treatment centre, signalling a growing distrust of health workers, some of whom continue to face threats. On Thursday, local community members burned down two tents belonging to Alima, an international humanitarian NGO, as family members and friends attempted to claim the body of an Ebola patient for proper burial in Ruampara in the Ituri province, where the virus has spread to seven health zones.
4: Uganda's health ministry has confirmed three new Ebola cases, bringing the total to five. From Nairobi, here's Richard Kagoi.
6: Two of them are linked to the very first case in the country. The third one was a Congolese national who had just crossed over from the border in Uganda just before the enforced restrictions in terms of movements of population. For the other countries that do border the Democratic Republic of Congo, including Rwanda, Tanzania and South Sudan, we have seen increased surveillance and also restrictions based for any person who has been within the Democratic Republic of Congo territory for the past 30 days. They're not allowed to transit or to cross over into those countries.
4: A rare species of the Ebola virus is believed to have killed more than 170 people in neighbouring Democratic Republic of the Congo. The Chinese government says it will rigorously investigate the explosion at a coal mine on Friday that killed at least 90 people. It says those found responsible will be severely punished. It's ordered a nationwide crackdown on illegal activity in mines. A massive rescue operation is underway at the site in Shaanxi province. The US Secretary of State Marco Rubio has held talks in Delhi with India's Prime Minister Narendra Modi as Washington looks to stabilise relations after ties soured over President Trump's tariff policies. Prior to the meeting, Mr. Rubio said energy would be an important part of the discussions. From Delhi, here's our State Department correspondent, Tom Bateman.
7: Mr. Rubio held an hour-long meeting with Prime Minister Narendra Modi. US-India ties have been rocky for at least a year, with President Trump's punitive tariffs for India's purchase of Russian oil and his rapport with the country's arch-rival Pakistan making India more wary, the US more transactional when it comes to their relationship. But India remains a key partnership for the US. The world's most populous country is vital to trade, jobs and technology for the world's biggest consumer economy, also acting as a counterweight to the rise of China, challenging Washington's dominance.
4: Tom Bateman reporting. World News from the BBC. The latest stage of Pakistan's mediation between Iran and the United States has ended, with the Pakistan Army Chief Field Marshal Asim Munir leaving Tehran. In public statements, the Chief Iranian Negotiator Mohammad Bagheer Ghalibaf warned the US against renewing hostilities, saying Iran's armed forces had rebuilt since a ceasefire came into force in early April. The mother and stepfather of two French boys found alone by the roadside in Portugal have been remanded in custody. They are being held on suspicion of aggravated assault, endangerment and abandonment of the children, who are aged 4 and 5. The brothers had reportedly been blindfolded by the adults, who told them they were playing a game before leaving them on Tuesday. The football match, sometimes described as the world's most valuable, is getting underway in London shortly. Hull City and Middlesbrough face each other at Wembley for the right to play in the Premier League next season. Lindsay Smith is there.
8: We've spoken to lots of Middlesbrough fans today. Some say they changed plans very quickly. One lady who hasn't flown out on holiday with her family today. Another who isn't going on his best friend's stag do. So there's been lots of quickly changed plans, but so far the atmosphere here is very friendly.
4: This year's match is more controversial than most. Middlesbrough are featuring because their opponents in a qualifying match, Southampton, were disqualified for spying on a Middlesbrough training session. The Indian government has ordered one of the country's most exclusive private clubs to vacate its premises in the heart of the capital, Delhi. The Ministry of Housing and Urban Affairs directed the Gymkhana Club to hand over its sprawling site by June the 5th, citing urgent public interest requirements, including for defence and security infrastructure. Founded under the British colonial rule in 1913 as the Imperial Delhi Gymkhana Club, it's been synonymous with the city's elite. That's the latest from BBC World News.
1: Hello, this is Lee James. Welcome back to Sports World. We'll be building up to the Women's Champions League final between Barcelona and Lyon later in this hour. Right now, though, it's the Sports World team, and we're talking about the relegation battle between Spurs and West Ham and the scramble for the final European places. And who is your player of the Premier League season?
9: Haaland! 100 Premier League goals! By some distance, the fastest to that landmark.
10: Rice came over now, you feel. Declan Rice at the double for Arsenal, sealed with a kiss. And surely the goal that seals the win. Gibbs White! He drags a misfiring Nottingham Forest side back into this game. Minte, oh what a save, what an incredible save from David Raya. That was destined for the top corner.
11: That is the best save I've seen live this season.
12: Turkey through, Semenyo left foot, past Mamardashvili, it's 3-0.
13: 8 goals for Semenyo now after his January arrival. He's been a real hit, hasn't he?
14: And now here's Igor Thiago in on goal, around the goalkeeper, trying to hang on and scores.
15: World Cup year. Surely Brazil will come knocking if he continues this form.
10: Arsenal level, and it is Gabriel.
16: But Gabriel made no mistake when the ball broke his way.
10: Opportunity for Poe.
1: We're back with the Sports World team. This is the final 90 minutes then as we build up to the last round of matches, which you can hear live on the BBC World Service on Sunday from 15 GMT. The former Manchester City defender, Nader Manua, the former Premier League goalkeeper, Asmir Begovic, are with us. So let's look at the players of the year then. So the candidates, Bruno Fernandes, Gabriel, Morgan Gibbs-White, Erling Haaland, David Raya, Declan Rice, Antoine Semenyo and Igor Thiago. Or you can pick one of your own, of course. Asmir, who are you going for as your player of the season?
2: Well, I'm going to go with the goalkeepers' union, David Raya. I'm going to give it to him. But I have to say that the close second, again, I take a lot of value when people, I mean, who we wouldn't expect or have less to work with. So I was really close to picking Igor Thiago to score 22 goals for Brentford in the Premier League and obviously get him potentially into Europe as well in Keith Andrews' first season. You know, I picked them to be, I mean, Brentford fans are going to kill me, but I mean, I picked them to go down at the beginning of the year. I was really low on their stock and I was like, it's going to be such a tough act to follow in Thomas Frank and losing your best players. So for Igor Thiago to score 22 goals is absolutely incredible, but I'm just going to give the goalkeeper and David Raya a slight edge.
1: Yeah, well, it's got the Golden Glove again for the third successive season. 28 clean sheets in 50 appearances across all competitions. Yeah, huge saves as well, like the one against West Ham late on that game. Just what makes him so good then for you?
2: Well, I mean, one, it's I think his rise, his development has been absolutely fantastic to watch. You know, from the likes of Blackburn, where he started, to Brentford, to now doing his thing at Arsenal. He fits the way they play incredibly well, what they ask him to do. And I think when a goalkeeper is at his absolute very best, especially playing for the top teams, you're asked to make that one save most of the time. There will be plenty of games where he's not in the action at all times and maybe doesn't have a whole lot to do, but he has to make that save when it counts. And he's been absolutely spot on with that for Arsenal this year. And I think being able to make that one save is a massive quality. You can't really measure, but we all see it as football people and watch the games. And, you know, he brings incredible value to that team.
1: Who's your player of the year, Nadim?
0: So I'm going to go for Bruno Fernandes. Credit to David Raya. You know, I see the talk about Declan Rice as well, because he's had an exceptional season for Arsenal. But Bruno Fernandes this season, he's got 8 goals and 20 assists so far, and one more assist takes him ahead of Kevin De Bruyne and Thierry Henry in terms of the most assists as we've recorded them through the Premier League history. I think anybody to even be in the realm of those two types of players shows how significant a season it has been. And I know there's talk that, you know, but he hasn't won the league and so on and so forth. But Declan Rice's season would be just as good if Arsenal still finished second or finished third. So if we're talking about individual performance, I think Bruno Fernandes has to be in there for me because he's essentially going to make history. And this season will be remembered individually for him, like those others for De Bruyne and for Thierry Henry.
1: Well, Adam's pick is Bruno Fernandes. Let's hear from the Manchester United captain now then. He won the Football Writers Association's Men's Footballer of the Year award, equaling the Premier League assist record for a single season after setting up a goal for his 20th in the current campaign. Here is Bruno Fernandes then with the BBC's Kelly Sommers.
17: I was a young kid with full of dreams that never thought that I would achieve as much I have achieved, because you don't think about that. You think about playing football, you think about enjoying yourself, you think about playing as much as you can, because when you're young, you just think about playing football. You obviously you see the television, you see the professionals, you say like, this is where I want to be. But your thought is like, my thought at least was just like, I just enjoy playing football. I just want to do this for the rest of my life. Like, there's nothing else that I know how to do. Obviously, you know to do different things, but there's nothing else that I want to do different than this. And I would say that for me, football was always the main thing and will still always be my main thing until the end of my days, not my career.
18: What's the hardest thing to do on a football pitch?
17: Being consistent, I think, because I think during 90 minutes, let's say we're talking about a football pitch, during 90 minutes you have to be so consistent in everything you do that as sometimes it goes and slips away from you, it can change everything. So I think consistency, so in the first thing is consistent of doing whatever you think is the best for the team, because that has to come first of everything, that you can't do anything without thinking on the team first, because that has to, in football, is what has to come above everything, because there's nothing more important than the team. And then it comes yourself, to put yourself in the best position to help the team. And when I'm on the pitch, that's the thing that I had most in my head, that the consistency I had to do my things will help the team to become better. So I have to be the most consistent and accurate player I can be in any moment of the game, not with the ball, but also without the ball, but also in some things that you have to say to your teammates when you want to change something in position wise, changing set pieces has to be accurate, because if a little thing changes, it can go against you.
1: That's Bruno Fernandes with the BBC's Kelly Sommers. Now, Mohamed Salah is certainly not going to leave the building quietly. The Egyptian star will hope to play his final game for Liverpool on Sunday against Brentford at Anfield, a week after his social media post criticising Liverpool's direction under Arne Slot. It's left his manager in a really awkward position. He said, "I've witnessed this club go from doubters to believers and from believers to champions. I want to see Liverpool go back to being the heavy metal attacking team that opponents fear and back to being a team that wins trophies." What do you think, Nadim, Arne Slot would like to do when he names his team on Sunday?
0: Some of the stuff that Salah said and Salah's done last year has made me like quite uncomfortable, to be honest, just because I like to not necessarily remain anonymous, but just some things like that, if that's how I felt, I just keep it to myself. But for Salah, on the way out, he's making sure that people know that, you know, things aren't great in the dressing room, that he's not happy. And, you know, maybe that's one of the reasons why he's leaving as such. But I think for Arne Slot, knowing that they still need to get the points on the board to guarantee Champions League football, someone made the good point that, you know, you can't really cut off your nose to spite your face. And if Salah is available and determined to try and get like a win just one last time for his team, then you kind of have to pick him. But I suppose from a managerial perspective, if Slot thinks that Salah's been trouble to him, you know, beyond his goals and so on, then yeah, this is the last time he has to concern himself with such issues. So yeah, I think he's probably thinking about picking him, hoping that, you know, he can get that farewell, they can be in the Champions League and they can start to put the season to bed and sort of prepare for the next year after wishing everyone good luck for the World Cup and so on. But he's certainly not helpful, especially causing a rift, because as Salah speaks, a lot of those fans will listen. And when those fans listen, it means that they're probably going to go off the manager that little bit sooner. So maybe there's not going to be another change in the future for Liverpool as well.
1: Yeah, well, perhaps the case then, Asmir, for not really providing fresh ammunition to his critics as well. So maybe including Salah in, as you say, to get them over the line and get Champions League football. There is the question on this season's evidence whether a 33-year-old Salah would be able to keep up with the demands of his former manager Jurgen Klopp and play heavy metal football, which he wanted the club to go back to, Asmir.
2: Just incredible, incredible comments, his actions. I mean, totally unacceptable. I think if you're a teammate, anyone around the club, I mean, yeah, you wouldn't accept it. And because of the situation Liverpool are in, you know, I don't think injuries, things that have caused him a lot of problems over this season, you know, I think he probably has to play him because he's to win the game and he's the best option in his position. But I don't think, and I think it's been clear earlier, I don't think he wants to pick him. I think he probably regrets giving him the new deal, or the club even certainly do, and probably should have moved on last summer. But to do this on your way out is really unnecessary. There's no point in doing any of this, especially because now you have something to play for in the last game. So again, you're bringing more negative energy to the whole place. So there's absolutely no need for it. You look at, you know, and in contrast, Andy Robertson, who was just as big of a legend and maybe achieved so many great things, and what he's done there, you know, going about his business as quietly as possible, lost a spot earlier in the year to Carrick. So I think there's a better way of going around it. And what is Mo Salah trying to achieve, I'll never know. So I think it's got to be frustrating all around. And it's not a fitting way for him to go out. Everything he's done for Liverpool and, you know, the status that he has there, there's just no need for it. And it's almost, I think from the outside, especially the outside people looking in, I think he's ruined a little bit of that legacy. But, you know, obviously he's his own man and he makes his own decisions. But I think in terms of the game on Sunday, he's going to have to probably pick him because he needs the results.
1: Well, it's no surprise the general reaction has been to side with a hugely popular player in Salah over an unpopular head coach. Slot stock has crumbled, hasn't it, during a campaign that's featured 19 defeats, the most goals Liverpool have conceded in a 38-game Premier League season, 52. Clearly not acceptable. Here is Arne Slot's thoughts then ahead of the game against Brentford.
19: I was very disappointed after our loss against Villa because a win would have given us qualification for Champions League, which we didn't, and now there's one game to go, which is a vital one. I don't know if it had impact on the group, if it had, but what I've seen is that the team trained really well this week, and we hope to continue really well in the upcoming 2 days, so we're in the best possible way prepared. I think Mo and I have both the same interest. We want the best for this club. We want the club to be as successful as possible. We were both part of giving our fans their first league title again after 5 years. But we're also aware, all of us, that we didn't brought the same level this season. And what we want, what he wants, what I want, is the club to be as successful as we were last season. That is where my main focus is on now, because the game on Sunday could give us a really good base going into next season. And that is where we should focus.
1: No trophy for Liverpool this season, but they can still finish ahead of Aston Villa, who are currently in fourth place. This week they won the Europa League with victory over the German side Freiburg in Istanbul. Yuri Tielemans, Emi Buendia, Morgan Rogers scored the goals in the 3-0 win to ensure Villa claim their first major trophy in 30 years and a first European title since 1982. Well, manager Unai Emery has now won the Europa League for a fifth time.
20: The ambitions of the club as well is very important. And how we did the process, and we are, of course, in this process, makes sense, everything we did and how we are achieving this trophy. Of course, my dream when I arrived here was play for trophies. This is the first one we're achieving. We played before two semifinals in Conference League and in FA Cup. And the experiences we are having, the experiences like today as well, is very important how we can as well get better and make sense with this club, because after 1982, the club won Euro Cup. Was something they are missing it, the support, and not for a Champions League or for something, is for a trophy. And achieving this one is something make us so happy, so proud of everything we are working. But we are not going to stop.
1: Huge achievement from Unai Emery to win a European title, to secure Champions League qualification for the second time in 3 seasons. And he has taken Aston Villa, hasn't he, Nedham, to another level?
0: Yeah, absolutely. I think there was disappointment last year when they didn't make it into the Champions League just by position. But then this year, not only have they made it into the Champions League by position, but they've now earned it through this as well. And don't get me wrong, there'll be some teams who are hoping for that like ideal scenario where they finish fifth so that six gets you into the Champions League, all that confusing computations and so on.
1: Yeah, it is confusing.
0: It is confusing. But again, it's a huge moment. I think sometimes with football, when we see the same teams winning stuff year in, year out, you sort of lose that sense of what it means to win something for the first time in a very, very long time. So we see that with Arsenal this year with the Premier League, and to see Villa win the first European title since 1982 and their first trophy as such in like 30 years or so. Absolutely incredible. Unai Emery's been, you know, we talked about manager of the season. He could yet again be mentioned within that because he's changed the way that people see Aston Villa and how Aston Villa see themselves as well.
1: So Aston Villa play Manchester City, and where they do finish does impact the rest of the European qualification because now they've won the Europa League. There is a scenario where six English clubs can qualify for the Champions League if Villa were to finish in fifth, and they're currently fourth at the moment, 3 points clear of Liverpool. I hope you're keeping up. Liverpool will need to beat Brentford and hope Villa lose at City for them to overtake. And then, of course, fans of Bournemouth and Brighton can start to perhaps dream of Champions League football. What do we think here? Bournemouth only need a point at Nottingham Forest to guarantee a top six finish. Brighton will need to beat Manchester United and for Bournemouth to lose to finish sixth. So these are the crucial games there. What's your feeling in terms of who gets those European spots, Asmir?
2: Well, judging by the celebrations of Aston Villa, I don't see them. Pep's last, obviously, last home game was likely. So I don't see Villa winning there, and then Liverpool in desperate need of a result. So,
1: so that could give a Champions League spot then, potentially to Bournemouth.
2: Yeah, I mean, obviously, my history there. I'm going to hope, certainly hope for Bournemouth to get into the Champions League, which would just be. I said earlier, it would be absolutely unheard of. I'm not even sure they could play the home games at that stadium. I don't know. Is it UEFA? Like, can you play in the Champions League there? So I guess these are some great problems to have. But yeah, I expect Bournemouth to finish in sixth. And, you know, there's a very good chance they're going to finish in the Champions League, which is amazing.
1: The other one, Nathan, Chelsea-Sunderland. Looks like it's going to decide a European spot. Chelsea, do they need European football?
0: I think financially, most teams probably need European football. I think Blue Co will be thinking about European football from that standpoint. But from a sort of general prestige point, even though we've seen Chelsea play in the Conference League before, I think, was it maybe two seasons ago?
1: And won it, yep.
0: Yeah, and won it. I don't think most of those fans would be that keen to be in the Conference League on a Thursday, but winning games is always important. And if they manage to do that, Xabi Alonso can start a European conquest that begins with the Conference League next year. So I think it will matter, but no way on earth did I think in May we'd be talking about Chelsea versus Sunderland to decide who gets into Europe. But here we are.
1: Yes, here we are. That is one of the games we'll be keeping across on Sunday. And the stage is set for a nail-biting final day showdown between Tottenham Hotspur and West Ham United, both clubs battling to preserve their Premier League status. So if Spurs avoid defeat against Everton, as long as West Ham fail to beat Leeds by 12 goals or more, then Roberto De Zerbi's side will retain their Premier League status. A victory, of course, would guarantee their survival. But should Spurs lose, then West Ham will stay up if they beat Leeds. Here are the two managers ahead of that tense final day in the capital then. Nuno Espirito Santo of West Ham and first Roberto De Zerbi at Spurs.
3: In football, there are different games. And there are this type of games, like a final. For us, for West Ham, will be two finals, and we have to adapt, and we have to change the habits. I think is for me this type of games are good to play, to prepare, to suffer. The pressure is good. You can become better going through the tough moment.
21: Every game is a cup final in the Premier League. In our minds, at Sunday, all the club is focused on Sunday. Leeds did a very good season. We played them before several times in the cup, in the league, and they have quality players who require the best of us.
1: Well, Spurs are 2 points clear of the relegation zone, but forget about last season's Europa League triumph. This weekend, De Zerbi says it's Spurs cup final. It's unthinkable, isn't it, for both sides, Asmir, that this could end in relegation?
2: Talk about games you dread to play, and I mean, this is right up there. Not going to be easy for either side, without a doubt. I mean, I was at Everton under David Moyes last year, and we went to Newcastle when they had to try to get into the Champions League, and we went there in the last game, and he didn't all week get us prepared well and wouldn't let us take our foot off the pedal in any way, shape, or form. So we ended up winning there. So, you know, I think he's going to have Everton ready to play. So if I think the game for Tottenham is incredibly difficult. Will Leeds be as motivated as West Ham? Like, I'm not sure. Maybe there's a little bit of motivation missing there. So you could see West Ham definitely winning that one. But what a difficult situation for both clubs. Like, I really don't know. This could go absolutely any way. And it's going to be a fascinating last day.
1: Spurs have the draw option, Nadim. If it comes to that, it's unlikely West Ham would be able to improve their goal difference sufficiently. But it's about holding your nerve at home. There's going to be, what, 260,000 crowds on the edge of their seats.
0: Yeah, for sure. And I think a lot of this will come down to like who scores first and the whole as it stands thing. Because if Spurs are essentially handling business from early doors, then at West Ham, at the London Stadium, it will be so, so flat. You know, there'll be so many issues there. But then think of the opposite. Think of a way where, say, West Ham do get an early goal. You know, that sort of rivalry that they have against Leeds. They played them not too long ago in the FA Cup and I think they lost on penalties. So they'll be looking to maybe address that. And yeah, honestly, sometimes you say within football, it's a privilege to like feel pressure. But this type of pressure, nobody's asking for it. I'll be honest with you. Nobody's asking for it. So yeah, it'd be really interesting, not least of all, because the two teams that we're looking at who both happen to be playing at home. So Spurs have got the second worst home record in the division this season with 12 points from 18 games. That's the same as Burnley in two less than Wolves. But then West Ham have only got 19 themselves from their 19 games. So realistically, somebody's going to have to break the mold and do something different to essentially keep their the Premier League status alive. So it's going to be chaos. And I'm glad that I've got no skin in the game at all because I've felt that pain before and it is horrendous.
1: It's such a hard position to be in. Who's going to go down then? Who's it going to be, Nadim?
0: I'm going to say the league table, as we see it today, is how it finishes on Sunday evening, from top to bottom. That's what I'm going to say. So yeah, that's it for me. But I've been known to be wrong, and I'm on a wrong streak at the moment. So please do not back me too hard.
1: Wait a minute, are you going for every single position to stay?
0: No,
1: as it
0: I'm
1: is?
0: Joking. Just the key parts. Just the okay. Key parts. I think okay. I think Villa will be fourth, Liverpool will be fifth. I think Bournemouth will be sixth. Brighton will be seventh, and stuff like that. And okay. Then down at the bottom, I think with those key positions, I think all that's just going to stay the same.
2: Yeah, I mean, I do think West Ham will go down just because I think Tottenham will scrape a point against Everton. I don't think they'll beat Everton, to be honest with you, but I could see them scraping a draw.
1: We will find out on the BBC World Service. Nadim Azmir, thanks for today and for the whole of the season on the Sports World team. Thank you both.
0: Thank you very much.
2: Thank you, everyone.
1: Yes, thanks to Azmir Begovic and to Nadim Anua on my Sports World team. That was the final 90 minutes of the season. And we've got lots to look forward to, haven't we, on the final day. So join us on Sports World on Sunday, all the build-up, and then Tottenham against Everton is our featured live game. But that's it from our Premier League coverage. We've got much more to come, though. I know, John Bennett, you've got the Mikel Arteta documentary coming up, so we get an insight into the man that has delivered the league title for Arsenal, and also, of course, the Women's Champions League. Lots more to look forward to. I'll hand you over now, John. It's all yours.
5: Thank you very much, Lee. Yes, looking forward to the final day of the season tomorrow live on the BBC World Service. Don't miss it. But as you say, plenty of football drama today. The Women's Champions League final taking place later on Saturday. All roads have led to Oslo as Lyon and Barcelona face each other for the fourth time in 8 years. Joining us now, football reporter Maz Faruqi, who will be keeping across this one for us. Hello, Maz.
6: Hello, John.
5: So we had an Arsenal win last season, but as I said, a fourth final in 8 years between these two sides. Does that really underline just how much these two teams have dominated the European game over the last few years?
6: Yeah, I think in all honesty, this is the final that if you're a neutral, you want to see. This is the rivalry now that is really developing in the European women's game. Historically, 10 years ago, it was Leon Wolfsburg. Now it's Leon Barca. So you've got the record 8-time winners against the side in Barcelona who have really tried to take that crown off them, become that dominant side in the European game in the last 5 years or so, playing the kind of football now that sort of defines as well what we consider the best in the world. Think about the world champion Spain, the style they play, very similar obviously to Barcelona, and getting those kind of world record crowds as well in the level of support that they have at Camp Nou over the last couple of seasons. I don't think we ever thought we'd see the level of support that we have seen for some Barcelona games in the women's game, certainly at club level over the last few years. But it's very interesting. Since these two sides met in their last final in the European Champions League in 2024, Barcelona won that final, of course. It's almost Lyon 2.0 now. They have new ownership, obviously. Michelle Kang, I know we'll talk about a lot more over the next few minutes. She's come in. There's new investment, new training facilities. And believe me, I know we're going to talk to Sophia Hartley, our colleague shortly as well, who was in Oslo for this final. But we spent some time together, the two of us, with Lyon last year, putting together a documentary for the World Service, talking about the successes, their European dominance over the last sort of 15 years or so. Nothing motivates this Lyon side like trying to get one over on Barcelona. And that's why this rivalry is so great. There's edge, there's grit there. That's what we love seeing.
5: That's what you want in a final. So Barcelona chasing a fourth Champions League title and a chance, as Maz was saying, to re-establish themselves as Europe's best after losing last season's final to Arsenal. This is their sixth consecutive Champions League final, which is astonishing. As for Lyon then, aiming for their ninth Champions League crown would be their first for 4 years though. So let's hear from one of their players, the Dutch midfielder, Damaris Eguerola, on the significance of the competition for Lyon.
7: I can say that the first day I arrived in Lyon, it's the first thing I heard already, a Champions League. You can feel it in every training, even a warm-up, even a normal rondo. Everyone gives it all just thinking about that trophy, thinking about lifting that trophy that's going to bring you many beautiful moments. I think the other day we're speaking about those moments that maybe now that time goes by, you don't really remember them as much, but we're talking about just those moments when you lift that kind of trophy. It's just something unbelievable. And we're lucky enough to have many players in our team that lifted many Champions League. So I also feel very grateful for that because they also told me how to manage the weeks before a final, when I had my first final, how to enjoy that process. So now it's my third final and I can also at some point enjoy it and try to transmit that to the new players also, the less experienced one, and for them also to enjoy it because it doesn't happen every year. Of course, we would wish that, but Champions League level is amazing. It's getting more difficult every year, and we're really lucky, and I think we deserve to be in the final, so we also have to enjoy this moment.
5: That is Damaris Eguerola there on the significance of this competition for Lyon. So, Maz, from Barcelona's side, one name to look out for today is a Polish player, Ava Payor. Just how good is she, and how can Lyon try to stop her today?
6: She is one of the forces going forward in European football this season. I think her stats are 29 goals in 38 games in all competitions this season, which is an astonishing level of consistency. I mean, we have to talk about in the same levels in terms of Harry Kane and what he's been doing for Bayern Munich this season. She has been so consistent. So she is going to be key. And I think what's going to be a really interesting matchup today is going to be her against the Lyon defence, which when you think about the semi-final win for them over Arsenal, particularly in the first leg, was incredibly leaky, incredibly nervy. Wendy Renard's still a key part of that Lyon defence, but they did look very edgy at times. But there's huge names everywhere across the park. You know, we talk about some of the established names, and I know we will hear a lot about them over the next few hours. Arga Hegerberg, obviously the inaugural Ballon d'Or winner, a part of that Lyon team. Alexia Putellas, Itana Bonmatí, mainstays of the Barcelona team. Lindsay Heaps in that Lyon midfield. Obviously the USA captain leaving at the end of this season as well for Lyon. Lily Johannes, one of the big names we're going to be talking about next year at the 2027 World Cup, no doubt. Tabitha Chiwenga is another name we really have to talk about, John. Malawi's forward star. Been in absolute brilliant form. Had a couple of injury concerns the last few weeks. Really starred for Lyon in the quarterfinal win over Wolfsburg. She's had a couple of injury concerns. Coming back to full fitness, she could be a massive player as well for OL Lyonnais today. So what's so exciting is there's matchups of quality everywhere you look across these starting 11s in this pitch today.
5: So that's some of the players to look out for. What about the coaches then? Lyon now led by Jonathan Heraldes, the architect of Barcelona's recent European dominance, and he's brought over that structured possession and high-pressing style. So what impact has he had?
6: I think he's brought a bit of fun back to this OL Lyonnais side. No, honestly, I know it's funny to say because they are a winning machine, and what sets these two sides out from the rest, I think, in Europe is how seriously they take every element of training. So, you know, winning a match day match, winning a training match is just as important. The players will be in just as much a bad mood if they don't win a training match. But he's brought some element of fun back to training, speaking to a lot of the Lyon players ahead of that semi-final against Arsenal. They were talking about, you know, he does crossbar challenge kicks at the end of training sessions and just bringing sort of a joyful attitude back to them. There's been so much pressure, I think, internally within OL Lyonnais about really having to get over the line, to get to the final again, to keep winning these trophies that down the years we've really associated with the club. And I think they kind of lost an element of just joy and enthusiasm for the game. And I think that's a really key thing that Jonathan Hernandez has brought back to them. And obviously he knows better than anyone the strength and depth and the weaknesses of this Barcelona team as well. So yeah, really interesting matchup in the dugouts as well, I think, this afternoon.
5: Let's hear from the man himself.

0: defending, to talk the same language, to deserve the victory, be better than the opponent to win that title.
1: You have, of course, won this title before. You're no stranger to the Champions League final. And neither are Lyon. They have a rich, rich history with this competition. How much are you using your experience and the players' experience to, I guess, lead some of those players that haven't won this title before? How important has that been?
0: It's important because this type of weeks, normally players are very, very excited to play. But you have only to play once the game in the end of the week on Saturday. And now is time of preparation. Try to have a good hydration, preparation, activation, all what we have to do before the game, what we can control. Right now, we can't play this Eve. We have to prepare the game. So that's a priority to understand. Based on my experience, I have played this type of games many times. And I think it's very important to understand that right now, the priority is to have a good rest, a good preparation of the game to make sure that we are going to arrive well prepared in that game. So I guess I can give some advices, but also we have several players, you know, who have very good voice, displays and experience to explain the player how we have to face these type of weeks.
2: This is Sports World on the BBC World Service with me, John Bennett. And that was Jonathan Giraldez there, the Lyon head coach, talking to Sports World's Sophia Hartley. And Sophia joins us live now from Oslo, outside the stadium where the game is taking place. Hi, Sophia. So atmosphere must be building, I guess, there, both these sides, that the fans travel in very good numbers. How's the build-up been? What's the atmosphere been like?
3: It's a wonderful atmosphere here, John. I must say, they do both travel in great numbers, but at the moment all I can see is Barcelona jerseys from left to right. They are absolutely taking over this Norwegian capital so far. Of course, there have been some loud Lyon fans in numbers as well, but at the moment it is the a sea of, let's say, blue, red and yellow. I mean, the build-up in Oslo, they've really welcomed this final over the last couple of days and really owned it as an event. There's been fan parks dotted around the city, just on the edge of the fjords, a beautiful backdrop into the harbour where fans have been able to come along and interact with different types of activities and meet new people. And I think that's a real credit to the community that women's football actually fosters, which is not always the same as the men's game, where actually you do come to these tournaments, you might not know anyone, and then you do go away with friends, whether they are Lyon or Barcelona supporters. And I've actually been able to catch up with a few from both sides. This was yesterday when they were actually trying to enjoy some more therapeutic activities, shall we say, decorating some tote bags to try and calm their nerves ahead of what is going to be quite an intense final tonight.
4: It is helpful for now, but it won't have any impact on the day, because tomorrow I'm going to be very stressed. I will have a stomachache. I will probably not eat too much before the game. But yeah, I think I will do some breathing exercise for sure.
3: Barcelona, Lyon, two huge heavyweights of European football. Do you think it's one of the best rivalries in women's football?
4: Probably, at least it's one of the like most everlasting one. I think in the next few years we're gonna have other teams too, like last year with Arsenal. So we'll see, but it's like an epic rivalry for sure, yeah. At the European stage, for sure, this is the best. And many people were hoping that if it happens, it happens in a final. So it's nice that they actually ended up like that. It's going to be thrilling and we won't be bored tomorrow.
5: One, two, three, Barcelona.
6: I'm Laia and I'm from Barcelona and I'm here with my friend Gisela.
3: Hi.
6: A little bit nervous, but well, we're excited, so fine. So I think it's like the final, so we're going to repeat Bilbao final if we can, hopefully.
3: How are you feeling about some of your players ahead of this final? Because there's a few rumours, isn't there, about some of the big names, Alexia Putellas potentially leaving at the end of the season. What do you make of those rumours?
6: We've been asking for this like a few minutes ago, and we are like sad, but we understand it. But of course, we're all sad and we are going to miss her if she lives so much, but we understand it. She is the club, so

0: to give it all, and we're gonna understand it. But of course, as I said before, we're gonna miss her so much.
1: In terms of the Lyon squad, in terms of the Lyon players, who are you most nervous about?
0: Ada Herberg is playing at home, so probably she's gonna be so excited and so motivated. And then, of course, the defense is so strong, Renard, and she's gonna play so good as always. But we're gonna make it.
2: That's the nervous fans talking to Sophia Hartley, our reporter in Oslo, just ahead of the Women's Champions League final. And Sophia, we've heard from Jonathan Heraldez, the Lyon head coach. Is it right? He's facing his former assistant. And that's been a big storyline for the press where you are in Norway. How much does that add to the rivalry between these teams?
3: Yeah, it's been a real subplot here of the Champions League final, and the press conferences have been very interested in what's going to be happening in the dugout tonight. So yeah, you've got that right. So Lyon's coach Jonathan Heraldez is set to face his former Barcelona assistant Pere Ramal, who succeeded him in the summer of 2024. So Heraldez led Barcelona in three finals between 2022 and 2024, winning two, and so now he returns, but on the other side with the rich rivals Olympic Lyonnais to try and outdo his former assistant. So it is a question of whether the Barcelona boss can it be a bit of a Pep Arteta situation? Can the student beat the teacher? And to find a little bit more about this, I caught up with the Catalan journalist Ruth Villa, who says it makes the final even more poignant than most.
4: It would be the last final of Alexia wearing this our T-shirt, for sure, for Onavalle and also Mapi, that they are leaving the team. So it's a big final, and also we have these little emotional things that this final become more emotional for us.
1: You mentioned a few names there, but obviously Alexia Putellas, there's been a lot of rumours about where she's going to go next, whether she will stay. As someone that works at Catalunya Radio, close to the club, is it unlikely that she'll be staying at Barcelona next season?
4: I'm not sure if she knows what she wants to do, but in percentage, I think 70% probability that she leaves. She got a big offer last summer, and then she agreed with the club that if she wants to leave, Barcelona opened the door to her, because he has plus one in her contract. She has a plus one. But Barcelona told her, okay, stay this year, and next summer, so this summer, we can meet and we talk again. And if you want to leave, we open the doors because you are Alexia and we are so grateful. And if you want to leave, it will be okay.
1: And Lyon are not just ordinary opponents. There's a rivalry between these two sides. Why is it such a fierce rivalry between Lyon and Barcelona?
4: Now we have one thing more, because they have our last coach, so Jonathan Giraldez, but also because it seems like with Michel Kahn, they are trying to emulate FC Barcelona formula, if there is a formula. So they have our last coach, but they only have our last technical director, so Markel Suizarreta. Also the scouts, they are from Barcelona too. So there are all these things that we have this kind of rivalry, and also because they were the queens of Europe the last year. So it's like we want to change this. We want to be the new queens of Europe. We respect them because they were the queens of Europe, but now Barcelona is the queen of Europe, and we want to show to everybody.
2: That is the journalist Ruth Villa speaking with Sophia Hartley out there in Oslo. So, Sophia, you've been in the thick of it, covering these two teams over the last 48 hours or so. What's your prediction then? How's this final going to go?
3: Oh, it's going to be tight, I think. And I think everyone would agree that it's hard to call. But if I was going to put a prediction on it, I'm going to say 2-1 to Barcelona.
2: Enjoy it, Sophia. Plenty more from Sophia on the BBC World Service. Reaction to that game coming up afterwards from Sophia. Our football reporter, Maz Farouki, is still with us. Maz, we'll get your prediction in a few minutes, so get ready for that. But let's talk about Alexia Putellas then, because Ruth Villa talked about this emotional farewell for her, perhaps moving to the Women's Super League, perhaps going to the USA. Before we find out from you where you think she will go, what about her impact, the impact she's had on Barcelona?
5: Huge. I mean, 14 years she's been at the club. I think only Lionel Messi has scored more goals in El Clasico matchups, you know, at the history of Barcelona Football Club than Alexia Putellas has. So her impact, and you've got to remember as well, you know, there's been the injury setbacks within that as well, the ACL injuries, and we feared when she suffered that, that she might not come back and be able to be the same player, have the same influence in that Barcelona midfield, which she has done. She's been able to come back. She's adjusted her game. And as she's got older, you know, it has flourished in a different way. But I think when we saw her come off at Camp Nou in the semi-final against Bayern Munich, she was incredibly emotional when she left the pitch. And I think although she keeps sort of saying, I'm not going to talk about my future until the end of the season, until this huge Women's Champions League final is out the way, read into that what you will. I mean, we think about the scenes that we saw from Pep Guardiola at the FA Cup final on the pitch at Wembley last weekend, as he was kind of contemplating the end of his time at Manchester City. It's a very similar vibe for Alexia Putellas as she left the pitch at Camp Nou after that semi-final win over Bayern Munich. So I do think this will be the last time we will see her in a match of this magnitude playing for Barcelona. And yeah, it's very difficult to imagine what Alexia Putellas, where her future will be, because you just think about her, you think about Barcelona, the two are so intertwined. It's very difficult to think about her future elsewhere.
2: Where do you think then? You need big wages, whoever.
5: Well,
2: whoever,
5: and that is part of the point. Obviously, the structure at Barcelona is as such that the wages that other clubs can offer elsewhere, you know, are certainly maybe more what you'd expect a player of Alexia Putellas' quality to sort of attract. I think it'd be very interesting to see if she did decide to play elsewhere in Europe. I think she would find that very difficult, certainly to come up potentially against Barcelona, you know, say in next season's European Champions League. I think the end of Brussels is a very, very interesting point perhaps in her career in terms of the growth of that league at the moment, obviously new franchises and then building up towards sort of a World Cup cycle beyond 2027. So maybe the end of Brussels. We've obviously Sam Kerr confirmed that she's going back to the end of Brussels at the end of her contract here in England in Chelsea the last couple of weeks. I think that maybe just shows perhaps that that's where a lot of these players now are wanting to prove their worth at a club level.
2: I think Oslo is a fitting venue, isn't it, for this final with the Lyon players, a couple of homecomings, you could say, for Ada Hegerberg and Ingrid Engen as well as Barcelona, Caroline Graham Hansen as well. So that'll be emotional for them.
5: It will. And, you know, it, certainly as well for a lot of these players for Norway, they haven't always been able to do their best at a national team level. And we've talked lots about down the years about Ada Hegerberg and the years she decided not to play for the Norwegian national side. But I think it will be a big occasion for all of them, for Ingrid Engen as well, as obviously the subplot of her having playing now against a team that she was in the final playing for last season. She was at Barcelona last season, now playing at OL Lyonnais. So again, it's another one of these sort of little subplots that's going to be bubbling away very nicely in this final, I think.
2: Yeah, let's hear from Ingrid Engen then, who, as Maz said there, joined this summer from Barcelona. She's been talking about the added occasion of having the final in her home country.
6: I think just the whole season we have been like, it has been so important to reach this final and to be able to live this final. And obviously when you start the game, everything will be about winning this trophy. But we are so happy to be able to live a final in our country and in a stadium where we are so familiar. So everything around will be very well known, and I will have a lot of friends and family there. So it will definitely be a very special occasion.
2: So Maz, I warned you about this prediction time. Then where do you see this final being won and lost? Who are you picking as a winner?
5: I'm going to stay very much more firmly on the fence than Sophia there, who obviously called it in the last few minutes for Barcelona. I think it very much depends on which OL Lyonnais side turn up. And I think it depends very much in a sense how well some of their big players perform on this stage. And we haven't mentioned their names yet, so let me just do that now. Selma Batcher, and in particular, Melchi Dumini, absolutely outstanding in the semi-final second leg over Arsenal. People are talking about her being the name we are going to be talking about as the big contender for the Ballon d'Or. Maybe not in the next 12 months, but I think maybe she should be. If she turns up and puts together the kind of game she did over the last 90 minutes in the semi-final second leg, I think she could be the difference from OL Lyonnais. But I think it's going to be really tight. I could see extra time. I really don't know which way it will go. And that's why this is such an exciting rivalry and such an exciting matchup.
2: Thanks for now, Maz. We're going to have updates from Maz Faruqi from the final later here on Sports World. Barcelona against Olympique Lyonnais in the Women's Champions League final. This is Sports World on the BBC World Service with me, John Bennett. And let's talk about the game they call the richest game in football, the English Championship playoff final. One game at Wembley, the winner gets promotion to the English Premier League. And there's been plenty of drama off the pitch going into this one, with Southampton expelled from the playoff final for spying on their semi-final opponents, Middlesbrough. An astonishing story. That meant that Middlesbrough went through to the final. They're facing Hull City, who beat Millwall in their semi-final. But who will make it through to the Premier League? Aaron Paul is at Wembley for us. Aaron, great to speak to you. How's the game started?
7: 21 gone. Very, very, very tense. Played in white hot heat here at Wembley. 29 degrees in the capital. I'd imagine down pitch side it's even lower. And this game being played at a frenetic pace, but with a lot of tension, a lot of nerves. Middlesbrough with the majority of the possession. We've discussed quite a lot on Five Live Sport and across BBC Sport about the, you know, the prowess of the whole manager, Sergei Akhovic, tactically. Well, his side are currently being bossed by Kim Hellberg's Middlesbrough. Both sides making one enforced change. Mo Bellumi replacing Kyle Joseph for Hull City. Joseph injured. Hayden Hackney starting on the bench in Middlesbrough. That's a great sign for him. But Tommy Conway missing out due to an Achilles injury, with Alan Brown coming in to the midfield as the ball is popped over the top for Middlesbrough, looking for the run of David Strelick. He's had a couple of opportunities early on. Both of them half chances. Just an interesting one. We've heard that Agent Elagella, the Hull City owner, has said that he will look into legal proceedings following this game if Hull City are not promoted to the Premier League. He's told our colleagues over at BBC Radio Humberside that this afternoon on Wembley Way. So, one to watch certainly, and I don't think that the drama is over, anywhere near over. 0-0.
2: Aaron, thank you very much. Stay updated on the BBC Sport website. Let's move on to boxing now. Later this Saturday, we're going to have heavyweight world champion Alexander Usyk facing the Dutch kickboxing legend Rico Verhoeven in the latest crossover blockbuster. It's being billed as Glory in Giza because it's taking place in Egypt in front of the pyramids. Let's hear from both fighters now. First, Alexander Usyk.
8: One more fight. We good. We prepare. I happy.
9: With Rico Verhoeven, he obviously is only had one fight. But he is a big man, and he is a smart man, and he has a big heart. He's a dangerous man.
8: Yeah, this is dangerous guy, because it's a big guy. This is fighter. Mm. It's not a YouTuber or amateur guy. It's professional guy. Yeah, it's a dangerous guy.
9: And is it hard because you have less fights to study? You can't watch what he has done? Is it hard because of that?
8: No, I prepare. I prepare for this fight. I look fight for kickboxing, one boxing, but we prepare with my team. I have no idea.
9: Let me ask you, Alexander, are you still enjoying the boxing business? Are you still enjoying it, the life?
8: Yes, I like for training, I like in boxing.
9: What about the boxing?
8: Yeah, more I like in boxing, in the ring. Training, I don't like training, you know? Every day, two, maybe three times a day,
9: yeah.
8: I say, please, God, give me power. For in the ring, I like.
9: So are you closer to walking away, walking into the sunset?
8: Yes, I think yes.
9: Mm. Will you be happy?
8: I think about this, it's unavoidable.
9: Do you will one day just say, that's it, I'm gone?
8: Yeah, one day I say, thank you so much, I love you.
9: Goodbye.
8: Goodbye. Goodbye, America. Dun,
10: dun, dun, dun, dun. I was on a set of Roadhouse 2. I said, I want to fight. I'm excited, you know, I want to get... And then they said, okay, let's figure something out. Yeah. Then me and the team got together, and we're like, okay, but who is out there for us that would make sense? And then he said, hey, what about Usyk? Yeah, what about Usyk? That would be crazy. But would he be up for it? Like, I don't know. I said, like, you know what? Let's call the organization and let's see what they say. So I pitched them the story because he's the undisputed within his discipline. I was been the undisputed in my discipline. I said, what about undisputed versus undisputed?
9: Yeah. King v. King.
10: Dead silence on the phone. I was like, oh my God, what did I just say? And then they said, we love it. I was like, oh my God, but what does that mean? And then they said, we're going to talk to him and we're going to come back to you. Within 2 weeks, they said, like, he loves it as well. Great idea. And I think another 2 weeks later, we were on a quick FaceTime together, me and Usyk.
9: Was that the first time you'd spoken to him?
10: Yeah. Okay. And it was like seconds. Yeah. And that was that.
2: Well, let's bring in our boxing reporter, Adi Adedoyin, who joins us now. Hi, Adi.
11: Hi, John.
2: So it's another crossover spectacle in boxing, yet another crossover spectacle. What's been the reaction of the boxing world, the boxing community to this?
11: I think the general consensus is that it's an event. It's entertainment. It's not going to be a competitive fight because Usyk is an accomplished boxer. And for Rico Verhoeven, this will be his second professional boxing fight. But it's not the first time that a big name is going to engage in one of these. You go back to the 70s, Muhammad Ali faced Antonio Inoki, a wrestler. And that was a huge event. They got paid loads of money. More recently, Floyd Mayweather fought Conor McGregor. Tyson Fury has fought Francis Ngannou. Anthony Joshua fought Jake Paul not that long ago. So the general feeling is, if anybody deserves an easy night, it's Alexander Usyk because of what he's achieved in the sport. You're talking about an Olympic champion, undisputed cruiserweight champion, moved up to the heavyweight division and has fought everybody, the big names twice, Tyson Fury twice, Anthony Joshua twice, Daniel Dubois twice. So he gets a pass from the boxing community that if he wants to do this, then he's well within his rights to kind of have a break as long as he goes back to facing top contenders next.
2: And it'll be entertaining for some, I'm sure. It's an amazing venue where they are. But the difference here is there are world titles on the line, aren't there, really? Should world titles be on the line against non-boxers?
11: And I think that's the bit that's raised issues with people in the boxing community, that it's fine that Usyk wants to do this. No one has an issue with that. No one had a problem with Anthony Joshua facing Jake Paul. But there were no titles on the line. It just was what it was. When Tyson Fury faced Francis Ngannou, it wasn't for a title. It was just an exhibition, essentially a glorified exhibition. Whereas you've got fighters like Ajit Kabayal, who has been a top-ranked contender, hoping to face Alexander Usyk. And yet you've got a kickboxer with very limited boxing experience, only his second pro bout, and he kind of leapfrogs them and gets this opportunity to face the unified champion, a generational talent. And I think that's where people have raised issues with this. Fine that he wants to face him, but the belt shouldn't really be on the line.
2: Tell us more about Verhoeven. You mentioned how good he is in kickboxing, but does he stand a chance at all? I'm guessing you're going to say no, but when Fury fought Ngannou, didn't Ngannou put Fury on the ground?
11: Yeah, I mean, you can never take anybody for granted because it's a combat sport. And when you've got two big men throwing punches, anything can happen. Tyson Fury, I think when he faced Francis Ngannou, he underestimated Ngannou and probably wasn't as prepared as he should have been. However, when Ngannou faced Anthony Joshua sometime later, you saw the gulf in class. And Anthony Joshua ended it very, very quickly. And it's hard to make a case for Peter Verhoeven having any chance against Alexander Usyk. You're talking about a man in Usyk who has been in every situation you can think of. He's faced big men like Daniel Dubois and Tyson Fury, hard punchers like Anthony Joshua. He's been hurt in those fights and found a way to win. Verhoeven hasn't been in that kind of situation in a boxing ring. He has in kickboxing. He's a legend in kickboxing. He's accomplished an awful lot. Started karate at a very young age, 6 years old. I think his dad was a black belt and brought him up in that world. But when he gets in there with Alexander Usyk, a man who someone like Tyson Fury, couldn't solve in terms of a puzzle, what chance does he have? So the general consensus is it will end whenever Usyk wants it.
2: Finally, Adi, you went to see Alexander Usyk recently. What's next for him after this?
11: Two things surprised me when I went to see him is that he was actually training very hard. So you mentioned...
2: Is that more for his next challenge, though, do you think?
11: I think that's just his mindset, because I interviewed him some time ago and I said to him, you've accomplished everything in boxing. Why do you keep going? And where do you get the motivation from? And he said, I don't have motivation. I just have discipline. This is what I do as my job. But he said, you know, the finishing line is near. He said he's got about a couple more fights, maybe two or three more fights. He's not going to face Anthony Joshua because they're now training with each other and he's helping Anthony Joshua prepare for his next fight and then ultimately the Tyson Fury fight, which we expect to happen later this year. Maybe he faces Daniel Dubois again if Dubois manages to beat Fabio Wardley in the rematch of their heavyweight contest. But very much he's seeing that, you know, he wants to leave the sport very, very soon. And you would hope that he does as well, because so many great fighters have gone on for too long, whereas he's done everything. There's nothing.
2: Thanks, Adi. More from Sports World after the latest BBC News. Stay with us on the BBC World Service.
12: BBC News with Eileen McHugh. Reports from the Democratic Republic of the Congo say an Ebola treatment centre has been destroyed in a suspected arson attack in Mongwalu in Ituri province. Officials say no one was injured in the incident, which happened on Friday night. Neighbouring Uganda has confirmed three new Ebola cases, bringing the total to five. The head of Ebola Incident Management at the DRC Ministry of Health, Isaac Katenge, outlined measures being taken to protect people. His words have been translated and voiced over.
13: To protect the population, we prohibit any contact with corpses. Only trained personnel are allowed to handle them, not just anyone. The family is allowed to see the body, but they are not allowed to touch it.
12: Iran says it's in the final stages of drafting a framework peace deal with the United States. State television said there'd been some convergence of views. It said nuclear issues were not part of the framework and the Strait of Hormuz, which both sides are currently blocking, had nothing to do with the United States. Meanwhile, the US Secretary of State, Marco Rubio, has held talks in Delhi with India's Prime Minister, Narendra Modi, as Washington looks to stabilise relations after ties soured over President Trump's tariff policies. Mr. Rubio will also be looking to smooth ties, which have been ruffled by renewed US engagement with India's rivals, Pakistan and China. At a US embassy event, he stressed the importance of the US relationship with India.
14: And just in the past year, we've seen this partnership deepen. We've expanded commercial ties now with more than $20 billion in investments. $20 billion in investments from Indian companies in the United States. We've deepened a security partnership through military exercises in the Indo-Pacific. And of course, as part of that, we recognize that an orderly and a secure consular system is vital to solidifying this important relationship.
12: Ukraine's military says it struck an important oil terminal and a large oil depot overnight in the Russian Black Sea port of Novorossiysk, causing fires in both locations. Ukraine has also struck a Russian chemicals plant in the Perm region. Danny Eberhard has more details.
15: It's clear from video posted online that Novorossiysk was the target of a sustained Ukrainian attack, with air defences trying to counter drones. What's harder to determine at this stage is how much damage it caused. But Ukraine has been targeting Russia's energy infrastructure to hit oil revenues that Moscow uses to fund its war. NASA satellite data indicates fires in the area of the oil depot, which Ukraine's military says is one of the largest in southern Russia. Ukraine also claims to have hit a Russian frigate in Novorossiysk and a tanker that forms part of Russia's shadow fleet. Russia's given little information.
12: BBC News. Police in Gaza say Israeli airstrikes have killed five of their colleagues at a checkpoint in the northwest. The police said two missiles had hit a police post in the Tawam district. It's the latest in a series of Israeli attacks on Palestinian police and other workers since the October ceasefire. The mother and stepfather of two French boys found alone by the roadside in Portugal have been remanded in custody. They are being held on suspicion of aggravated assault, endangerment and abandonment of the children, who are aged 4 and 5. The brothers had reportedly been blindfolded by the adults, who told them that they were playing a game before leaving them on Tuesday. The Indian government has ordered one of the country's most exclusive private clubs to vacate its premises in the heart of a capital, Delhi, within 2 weeks. Ambarasaneti Rajan has more details.
16: Founded under British colonial rule in 1913 as the Imperial Delhi Gymkhana Club, it's been synonymous with the city's rich and influential. It was once restricted to colonial elites under discriminatory entry rules that barred natives and later evolved into a powerful networking hub for politicians, bureaucrats, judges and business figures after India's independence in 1947. The ministry said the land adjacent to the Prime Minister's residence was critically required for strengthening defence infrastructure and other vital public security purposes.
12: Anbarasaneti Rajan. The football match, sometimes described as the world's most valuable, has kicked off in London. Hull City and Middlesbrough are facing each other at Wembley for the right to play in the Premier League next season. This year's match is more controversial than most. Middlesbrough are featuring because their opponents in a qualifying match, Southampton, were disqualified for spying on a Middlesbrough training session. That's the latest from BBC World News.
2: Thank you very much. This is Sports World on the BBC World Service with me, John Bennett. Coming up in the final hour, we'll take you around the world of sport to Montreal for the Canadian Grand Prix, to China for the latest stop on the Diamond League athletic circuit, and to Paris ahead of the French Open tennis, which begins on Sunday. But in this hour, ahead of the trophy presentation tomorrow at Selhurst Park, it's our award-winning documentary charting the career of Arsenal's Premier League winning manager Mikel Arteta. It paints a picture of a single-minded, intelligent and meticulous man, schooled in the Barcelona style of play, who's taken the title to the Emirates Stadium for the first time in 22 years. I've been to his hometown of San Sebastian. We'll hear from Arsene Wenger and Vincent Kompany, plus former teammates from his playing days at Everton, Arsenal and Rangers. And we'll find out why the town of Newport was an important part of his journey. This is Arteta, the making of Mikel.
17: He's given us a reason to believe that we are getting back to where we want to be.
18: It's almost like he is one of us. I can't explain how much I love him.
19: He's full of energy, he's full of excitement, he's full of intensity as well on the touchline.
20: What he's done is nothing short of a miracle for Arsenal Football Club.
21: He has a great sense of value, he demands respect. I love his psychology. I love that he wants to look at things from everybody else's point of view.
22: Brilliant how he's turned our club around, brought the fans closer, relationship, brilliant. It's good looking too. It's my hero.
2: Before taking charge of Arsenal, Arteta had never been a head coach before. So how did he transition so quickly from midfielder to management? What were the key steps on his journey into coaching? And what makes him stand out from others who have tried and failed at Europe's top clubs? My name's John Bennett, and this is Arteta, the making of Mikel. Coming up, we'll meet the Premier League star who shared a bunk bed with Arteta at Barcelona's world-famous academy.
23: We were sharing same dreams, same nightmares, same fears. We were all together supporting each other because we were, at that time, brothers.
2: We'll go back to where it all began for Arteta, a small youth club next to a hair salon, which has quietly become an amazing La Liga talent factory.
24: He was not like other kids who got distracted, talked to each other, joked around. Instead, he was very attentive. And when he came on the field, he played brilliantly because he had so much quality.
2: We'll speak to former teammates at Rangers, Everton and Arsenal on the defining moments in his career.
8: Take that responsibility on that young age in such an important game and moment of that decisive title race against Celtic, yeah, was impressive.
2: And we find out why the Welsh city of Newport played a part in his success.
25: The most educated person we've had probably comes through the doors here on any of our courses. I just think it's that level of curiosity and that level of kind of innovation, the way that he thought about things.
2: But first, I'm outside one of the most famous stadiums in the world, the Camp Nou, home of Barcelona, because perhaps above all else, this may have been the most influential place in Mikel Arteta's football journey. Not the iconic arena, but a small building just outside. If you've been here to watch a game, you may have walked past it without noticing it. It's La Masia, which literally translates as the farmhouse. And that's exactly what it looks like. It's a fairly small Catalan farmhouse with a tiled, angled roof, now surrounded by fencing because it's not used anymore. The modern La Masia Academy is over at the club's state-of-the-art training ground, about 20 minutes drive away. But over the past decades, it has been home to some of the biggest and best talents in world football, the likes of Lionel Messi, Pep Guardiola, Andres Iniesta, and many, many more. When they were youngsters, they all slept in the dorm rooms inside that farmhouse building in the shadow of Camp Nou.
26: This is a monument, not just for itself, because it has a lot of history, but also for what Barcelona has achieved, because everything was born here.
2: Ernest Macià, sports reporter from Radio Catalunya.
26: In fact, it was Johan Cruyff, one of the persons who by late 70s made the proposal to the president, Josep Lluís Núñez, at the time, that this should be a place for homegrown players. And President Núñez, in the 80s, he adapted these facilities to allow young players to sleep here, to eat here, to receive the talks from the coaches in here, and then to go to the training grounds.
0: And the teams have walked out and are standing now, and we see another mosaic again all around the ground, the red and the blue.
19: And they open their curtains in the morning and the first thing they see is the home of Barcelona, the stadium, Camp Nou. I mean, to have that right next to them is something really special, to have that so close to the place where they dream about playing one day.
26: Yeah, we can say that they could barely touch their dream. And, well, it helped these guys focus a lot in what their objective was. Most of them wouldn't achieve it, but some of them, yes. And, yes, this is an iconic place.
19: Arteta arrived here at La Masia in his mid-teens. It's a long way from his home in San Sebastian in the north of Spain. He was rubbing shoulders with young players who would soon become household names. In fact, he shared a bunk bed with a goalkeeper who'd go on to play for Liverpool and win a World Cup. Spain international Pepe Reina.
23: We were teammates and then we were roommates. He arrived 1 year later than I did. I was there and I was already settled. And for us to help them, the new ones, you know, to settle down and be right, it was, you know, kind of our job. So that's why being a teammate at that time, it was very important living in the same place. So I tried to help him from the beginning because he deserved. He's an open heart man for everything he does and a great human being.
1: And it wasn't just the same dorm room, was it? It was bunk beds. You on top?
23: If I'm not wrong, he will remember it worse than I do. I was the one snoring, let's say, and being honest. But, you know, because of we were up and down, the people, you know, during the night, they were upset, obviously, for the noise of my snoring. So they started to throw, you know, shin pads, shoes, flip-flops. Everything was right. But mean that we were sharing the same bed, many of them articles, you know, finished in the Mikkel's bed. So the sharing of that bed cost him many sleepless nights and almost our relationship. But it was fun. You know, there were plenty of funny moments, and La Masia is that, you know, is this brotherhood and you know, all that togetherness. We were sharing same dreams, same nightmares, same fears, and you know, we were all together supporting each other because we were at that time brothers.
1: Yeah, you both come from a long way, and you come from Madrid. Yeah. He'd come from San Sebastian. You've been there a year longer, but there was homesickness, wasn't there? I guess in that way, you both support each other.
23: We were 13. 14, 15-year-old kids, and we missed our families, we missed our brothers, sisters, our parents, you know. I remember reading letters from home at that time, so, and there were tears, there were, you know, people crying, and it was tough moments. It was not only funny moments and football moments. You need to be supportive with your brothers at that time, and Mikkel and I were, you know, were like that.
1: Is that where you build your resilience that you've both used in your careers, going through those tough moments, you're competing against each other as well, from those La Masia times? Is that where you got the resilience?
23: Probably it's a character you learn there. That resilience, that strong mentality, that determination to get your trophy or your goals. It's something that you need to develop in La Masia because a natural selection. It's as simple as that.
1: I've heard some stories sneaking out to go clubbing. Is that right? And also throwing ice at people?
23: Wow. It could be. I don't know. Yeah, it is. It was that time. I mean, we were teenagers, 16, 17 years, and we needed to. With, you know, being responsible and being, you know, being absolutely correct in our way to do it, but we were only kids and it was only normal for us, you know, to get that escape and, you know, enjoy ourselves as a teenagers. It was the time to get the, you know, the girls around, and it was kind of the strong period for us. But it is, you know, whoever knows Mikel, they know him from the beginning. He's a straightforward person. He's a very respectful person, friend of his friends, family man, but also a funny guy. Even now that he looks as a manager slightly more serious, but it's still, you know, it's the Mikel we all know.
2: La Masia is where Pepe Reina and Mikel Arteta learnt their trade as footballers, but could this place also have been where he picked up the principles which are now serving him so well as a head coach? Just next door to La Masia and Camp Nou is the huge Hotel Sofia. I'm heading there now to meet a man who had a pretty impressive job title during some of his time working behind the scenes at Barcelona, head of methodology. It's Paco Cerullo, who is known as a master teacher of physical preparation. He was a fitness coach under Pep Guardiola and was described by the now Manchester City head coach as the best physical trainer I've ever worked with. In fact, it was Guardiola's mentor, the great Johan Cruyff, who promoted him to become physical trainer of the club's first team in 1994. He was at the heart of their identity and their success.
3: Pero de Mikel, recuerdo...
4: I remember Mikel's time at Barça B. I was a fitness coach. His coach, Quique Costas, was with him for 2 years. Later, he was promoted to the first team, where he didn't play much. I took many training sessions with Mikel. He was small and slim, but skillful. He understood the game very well. The relationship he established with his teammates in the game was always very mature. He wasn't the most athletic player, and he wasn't a certain starter because he was competed with some very good players in midfield, but he held his own. When he played, especially in the second year, the team played more in Barca style. Then he went to the first team and we met each other less often. I have great memories of the time we met. He liked to train a lot. He had a lot of respect for his teammates and the coaching staff. He was very nice and extremely polite.
5: Barcelona inevitably in possession. Busquets backheels it to Iniesta. Taken up by Messi. Xavi.
6: La Masia has produced so many great players, and many of those great players are now becoming coaches like Mikel Arteta. Is it because you don't only teach a different way of playing, but also a different way of thinking about the game? Do players who come out of La Masia become more creative in the way they think tactically about football and more innovative, perhaps?
3: La esencia del juego del Barça.
4: The philosophy is that you help your teammates do what they are capable of doing well. This means leaving your ego at the door as you put your teammate above yourself. And that comes with a cost. Some players did not accept it and did not succeed it at grassroots level. Others understood that it wasn't about sacrificing yourself, but it was about tailoring your game to the needs of your teammate. This is what Arteta and Guardiola used to do. When they play or receive the ball, they said thank you because it had arrived exactly as they wanted it. Some players accepted it, some found it difficult. This meant that some players who were perfectly suited to other clubs were not right for Barca. This is the essence of La Masia, your teammate comes first. And that's very difficult in a game where personal glory is so important to so many players. Arteta was one of those players who appeared when needed and did what was needed for the team. Arteta, like Pep, was unselfish and played for others. His essence was to work for the team and help others to thrive. And this is what he does now with his players. He trains them so that their only priority is to collaborate with their teammates. Arteta tries to create an environment where creativity can thrive.
3: Prácticas particulares que aporten cosas al juego, etcétera. Supongo que será así.
2: So Mikel Arteta was schooled in the Barcelona ideology at La Masia. But according to Pepe Reina, many of the raw materials of a future coach were already there.
23: He was born as a manager, I think. He's intelligent on the pitch, you know, he's been demonstrated off the pitch also. But I think the education in Barcelona as a player, and especially in his position, it's particularly strong. So it was only normal that those players in those positions, they know more football than others. It's as simple as that.
1: Could you always see that you go into management when he was young?
23: It was the personality of that. And also because he was lucky enough to finish his footballing career and then have a little master with Pep for 3 years. you know, that's an unbelievable starting point to say something. You know, it's just, it's like when somebody graduates in the university and then does the master in Harvard to do, you know, the specialty of coaching. It was his lucky and deserving so, because you knew Miquel when already was finishing his career as a football player, that he was already a manager. So that's why he deserved, and he got the opportunity to start with Guardiola for 3 years.
7: But of course, La Masia isn't where Mikel Arteta started playing football. It all began here, perhaps on this famous beach where I'm standing now. And if I look behind me, I can see the apartment block where he grew up. I've travelled from Barcelona 500 kilometres north to San Sebastian in the Basque Country. This beautiful seaside city is where Arteta was born and raised, and where he joined his first football club. So a stone's throw from the beach and from the town centre. Here we are, where Mikel Arteta's football journey started, and not just his football journey as well. An incredible number of footballers have come through this club. Antiguoco, the name of the club crest as well, blue and white, is above this brown door. Let's knock and meet one of Mikel Arteta's first coaches. Roberto.
9: Muy buenas.
7: Hello.
9: Hello.
7: Nice to meet you.
9: Bien, bien.
7: Thanks so much for the invite. Wow. The first thing that greets you here is a number of shirts on the wall. And these are all shirts of players who have come through this club. Let me count. 1, 2, 3, 4, 5, 6, 7, 8, 9, 10. I think it's about 20 shirts. And there's a shrine to Xabi Alonso with a number of Liverpool shirts. Xabi Alonso lifting the Champions League trophy. And a bit further on, a shrine to Mikel Arteta. Some Arsenal shirts, some boots from his time at Everton. Roberto, let's sit down and have a chat about Mikel Arteta's time here at the club.
10: The first time I met Mikel, it was when he was 8 or 9 years old. We played some tournaments in France. When he was really young, he didn't stand out in height or strength, but his quality was head and shoulders above the others. He had a lot of talent. Of all the players I've seen, he was the one with the most quality. I've seen many excellent prospects. Anthony Iraola, Xavi Alonso, Mikel Alonso, Aris Aduriz, etc. But he was a midfielder who had something special. He didn't seem very strong, but he had an incredible flair, even if he was small. We played many tournaments with him and Xavi Alonso in the same team. The three of us used to go to France to play in competitions, and it was superb. There was a very good team and players.
11: Strong run forward here for Arsenal. Turns it back to Arteta. Great chance, and he scores! Mikel Arteta!
13: I was born with a big heart issue that they could not resolve till I was 3 years old, because I was too little, and they had to open my heart and go through it. And it was one of the first surgeries that it was done in that way in Spain. So we didn't know how it was going to end up. I was a really lively kid. Doctor was telling my father and mother that he needs to calm down. He's not going to be able to do much exercise with that problem. And slowly, I managed to go through every possible stage. I was safe. I was feeling good. And I managed to be a professional footballer.
7: He had some heart issues as a child. He had to have a major operation on his heart. Did you know about that when he came to the club? Was that something that was known?
10: Yes, I knew that he had had a heart operation. I found it out because his father told us about it. In his school years, before joining our club, he was already playing football on the beach in Gipuzkoa. And in those games, he battled hard as his life depended on it. He was born a winner. He ran so hard that he would end up exhausted every day. When he arrived here at the club, he felt less alone. Players passed the ball to his feet, and he started really enjoying the experience of playing football. His father had told us that he had had a heart operation, that he had a scar. However, it never affected his sporting life at all. He has never complained or had any issues with his heart. Everything was fine.
6: You've had some amazing players in the past at this club. You had some amazing players in the team with Mikel Arteta, but did he stand out from the rest? Did he have something special about him back then?
12: Sí, sobresalía del resto.
24: He stood out from the rest. He had something special. It was nice to see such quality in that tiny body. He was like Messi. You watch Messi's videos and there are many similarities from when they were kids. Mikel had a very good reading of the game. It was as if he was watching the game from above.
12: Ven en el campo lo que la gente ve desde arriba.
6: About 20 minutes up the hill from the clubhouse is the pitch where Mikel Arteta, as a boy, learnt his skills. This is where the current generation of Antiguoco under-14s are training. This is the age that Mikel Arteta was when he was picked up and signed by Barcelona when he went to the famous La Masia Academy. Some great players on show here. You can see the amount of talent that they have here. It's a pitch, it's a ground which is shared by a number of teams in San Sebastian. There's a blue and white stand over in the corner, the colours of Real Sociedad. There's a clubhouse on the far side as well, and a grey building. Some snacks being sold to the parents who are watching the training session. And it's here that Mikel Arteta's skills as a player came to the fore, but also the skills that are serving him so well as a coach and a manager. He really was a leader even back then.
24: These players who play in midfield have a better chance of ending up as coaches. Guardiola, Xavi Hernandez, Xavi Alonso. From a very young age, they are already forced to know where the rest of the teammates are, to direct, to close the spaces. As a result, both Xavi and Mikel have been coaches on the field since they were kids. They are natural leaders. And if you're a leader in your youth team like Antiguoco, you become a leader in Glasgow, Everton or Arsenal. And you're destined to be a manager. When he told me, while still active as a player, that he was starting to get the coach license, I had no doubt about that he would succeed. When he was little and came back to watch his former friends playing football, he often told me, they're playing a 4-4-2 or 4-3-2-1 system. He was already observing the team's formation and tactics.
6: I know that he didn't forget you even when he joined Barcelona. There's this story that he was signing a sponsorship deal aged 18 and it was with a big kit manufacturer and he said, yeah, I'll sign it, but only if you send kits back to my first club. Is that true?
12: Yo recuerdo que Mikel no
24: solo yes, not just about the tracksuits. When Mikel signed his first contract with Adidas, he said, I'll sign, but you have to send us 20 jackets for the Antiguoco first team. Sometime later, he was already at Everton. One day, he asked me for the address of Antiguoco. I asked him, why? And he said, you give me the address. After a week, we received four huge boxes with Everton clothing for the coaches and our staff. You can imagine the happiness that gave us.
6: You're listening to the BBC. This is Arteta, the making of Mikel, with me, John Bennett. Despite being highly rated, Arteta never went on to make an appearance in the Barcelona first team. But midway through the 2000-2001 season, the club sent him on loan to another big name. Arteta joined Paris Saint-Germain. And in 18 months, he impressed in a team that contained huge stars like Ronaldinho, JJ Okocha and Nicolas Anelka, as well as another future Premier League manager, Mauricio Pochettino. His first permanent transfer, though, would be to Glasgow Rangers, where he linked up with another ex-Barcelona player, Ronald de Boer, who he had already impressed in a UEFA Cup match between PSG and the Scottish Giants.
14: He was outstanding as an 18-year-old boy there on the midfield, controlling really like a Barca player, the really Barcelona school player, as he is at that time. Controlling the ball very confidently, great passer, great idea, great vision. So, he did very well in the games against us. So that's why Rangers was very interested to get such a youngster to Glasgow.
6: Did I hear it correctly that you played a small part in his decision to make the move to Glasgow Rangers?
14: I think he asked me, of course, at that time, they are interested. How is it there? And I said, yeah, it's amazing. I mean, Glasgow is, of course, not Paris, and it's definitely also not Barcelona, but it has, the ambience, the people who adore football. Yeah, I had the games. It's always, you play almost at home, even if you're away, and great atmosphere. So I told him that.
15: What impression did he make on everyone at Glasgow Rangers when he arrived? What sort of person was he at that age?
14: Well, he was shy, I must say. And I think I was a little bit his father figure because I spoke Spanish, of course. And Claudio Caniggia, he spoke Spanish. And Lorenzo Amoruso, with his Italian, also spoke very well Spanish. So I think we took him a little bit under his wings. And I guided him a little bit where to go in Glasgow, but also on the pitch. And but he was a shy boy. He was not the guy that look at me, I'm arriving as a big star. No, definitely not. And that, I think, says something about the person from Miguel Arteta.
15: It was at Rangers where the football world first got a hint of Arteta's strong personality, having no fear about taking responsibility in the most pressurised of situations. Heading into the final day of the 2002-2003 Scottish Premiership season, Rangers and their great rival Celtic were level on points and goal difference, with Rangers one ahead on goals scored. With 92 minutes on the clock in both games, Rangers were 5-1 up at Ibrox against Dunfermline Athletic and Celtic 4-0 up at Kilmarnock. It was so close that a helicopter was poised to deliver the trophy to whoever came out on top. Then Rangers won a penalty.
16: McCann gets it back from De Boer. Neil McCann.
15: Score and the title was definitely theirs. It was a team packed with experience, but a 21-year-old Arteta stepped up.
14: I think Ferguson Barry was number one, but I don't know. He took the ball and he stood behind it and he took it. Of course, he has nerve. I don't think you can deny that, but he. It was good hiding it, probably, and I couldn't really see it. And I barely didn't watch it right even.
16: Ronald de Boer can't look. He's can't look at the penalty. Ronald de Boer.
14: Yeah, I knew how important it was for us. I knew when we scored, we were a winner. And for me, it also meant so much, of course, winning the treble.
16: This could be the championship winning goal if Mikel Arteta can hold his nerve.
14: That was a big responsibility from him. So he had also that moment that he took charge, and that I think nobody really expected that, but that he was a great player. We knew that, but also to take that responsibility on that young age in such an important game and moment of that decisive title race against Celtic, yeah, it was impressive.
17: Mikel, that was a fantastic end to the game. Your nerves never cracked at all?
18: No, it was difficult. But with these people, with this game, and we were trying to win the league, and it was the most important moment of the year, maybe. And I was just thinking the ball has to be in the goal and nothing else.
14: Credit to Miguel that he took the responsibility. And that, of course, you have the chance and also to fail. But that, that didn't happen. So he was the hero.
15: Did you see leadership qualities in him? Obviously, it's difficult when he's such a young guy, but did you see that potential possibly in the way he thought about the game that he could go on and coach?
14: What stood out, of course, was his intelligence of the game, reading the game very well, seeing the passes, because, yeah, he was a technical player and he let the ball do the work, basically, and also he was a thinker of the game.
15: After Rangers, Arteta moved back home, signing for Real Sociedad in 2004, where he briefly joined up with his old Antiguoco teammate Xabi Alonso. But Alonso left La Real to join Liverpool before the start of the campaign, and for Arteta, the move back to San Sebastian didn't work out. He only made three starts in the first half of the season before, like Alonso, Merseyside came calling, and Arteta's relationship with English football began.

0: One of Arteta's teammates during his six-year spell at Everton was Alan Stubbs.
1: When we signed Mikel, I think that was where Everton started to evolve in terms of a more probably dynamic team in terms of how their style of play changed. I think Mikel was very influential in that. And I think what we started to see was that Mikel become more of an influence in terms of the team. He certainly had a clear idea of how he wants to play as an individual, but also how

0: structured, not get beat mentality in terms of defensively strong, hit teams on the counter-attack, and be very resolute in terms of, well, one of the seasons, you know, we had a record for the most 1-0 wins in the club's history.
1: Goodison, a goal, Conor McNamara.
2: Yes, finally a bit of action here. Everton 1, Manchester City 0. Julian Lescott has scored it. Arteta created a drilling in a low ball across the face of the area. Lescott only needed a tiny touch, and he got that to put it through the legs of Joe Hart. I'm just seeing,
0: I think, if it was up
2: here
0: to Mikel, whereas we were very defensively structured and very strong, Mikel would have, I think, at times what like to have seen us win the game 2-0 and 3-0 rather than, you know, play a 1-0 out. And sometimes you can be in that territory of a last minute equaliser or a mistake which leads to that, and he would get frustrated by that. And as a result of that, he started to have more of an influence, you know, and I think he had a clear idea even at that time as a player of how he perceived how the team wanted to play. There was times where, don't get me wrong, he said something and one or two of the players have maybe not agreed with that. Because what Mikel wanted to do, he wanted to always be on the ball. Sometimes in a game, that's very difficult to always be on the ball because I have to be realistic, at that time with Everton, we were never ever going to be a team that controlled games of football. But Mikel would always give the argument, well, why not? Why can't we try?
3: In 2011, Arteta's next move was to London to join a club who needed leaders after suffering one of the most humiliating defeats in their history.
1: And for Arsene Wenger.
4: Yeah, it's been an embarrassing day for Arsenal. Yes, we know they were shorn of all sorts of players coming here to play at Old Trafford, but they never...
3: Swiss defender Johan Giroud was part of the Arsenal team thrashed 8-2 by Manchester United in August 2011. He remembers Arteta's arrival 3 days later having a calming effect on the dressing room.
5: He was an experienced player coming from Everton with a lot of calmness in his head, knowing what was demanding of him, a very tidy player in the middle that plays short passes and long passes, and he's someone that gives a lot for the team. So what stood out is that he was really a leader in a way, maybe not always on the voice, but on his action on the pitch.
1: Ken is going to shoot from 25 yards. Oh, into the net!
5: At the beginning, I remember more of him adapt himself to the team and to the philosophy, but definitely you could see that there was something in his understanding and wanting to learn, being close to Arsene Wenger and wanting to have the little tips to gain time to have the solutions before anyone else. So that's something you could see. Yeah.
6: What about Mikel Arteta off the pitch? Did you ever socialise with him? What was he like around the dressing room as a friend and a teammate?
5: Mikel was good, very chill, very relaxed. A guy that you could talk to, very funny. You know, he spoke French, so sometimes we speak in French together because he played in Paris. So all those kind of things was very nice. You know, he's a very nice guy. You know, there is no bad intention of Mika. He just know what he wants. So also the pitch was very good on the bus, in the dressing room, in training. He is a very intelligent guy and know what he's talking about when we speak about football, but not only about football, about life as well.
3: Fittingly for the current Arsenal manager, it was as an Arsenal player that Arteta's ambitions to be a coach really started coming together. But as well as learning from Arsene Wenger, his education as a manager also took place here, next to a leisure centre and a cricket club 19 miles outside of England.
7: I wanted to get educated as a coach, so I was looking for the best option. And I started to ask some players that I play with that they started the courses in England, in Spain, in France, in Wales, and I talk. They talk about Ocean and the West Federation and how organized they are, and how clear is the idea of how they want to get the players or the ex-players understand what are the requirements and the changes that they're gonna see when they want to become coaches.
3: I'm in the Welsh city, Newport, at the National Football Development Centre, where I've come to meet Dave Adams, the Chief Football Officer

0: the Football Association of Wales.
1: Dave, how are you?
2: Nice to meet you, Dave Adams.
1: Thanks for letting us come down.
2: No problem at all. Welcome to Dragon Park. This is obviously where the home of Mikel Arteta, where he did his UEFA Pro licence. So we'd like to have you here.
1: This looks like a classroom. Was it here where you would have learned?
2: That's right, this is it.
1: Oh, go on, show us through. Lead the way.
2: Here we go.
1: So what would happen here then?
2: So basically, this is one of our classrooms at Dragon Park where we teach all of our coaching courses. This is kind of the centre for all of our coach education courses across our UEFA C licence, B licence, A licence and Pro licence. Mikel came actually to do his A licence, his first course with us. And then, across his journey, he stayed with us for about 4 years really in total. Spent a lot of time here because he also helped do some sessions with our national teams under 16s when Oshan Roberts was here as technical director. And he obviously engaged unbelievable in the process, and it was great to have him here in Wales.
1: And there were some big names with him, weren't they? Let's go and grab a cup of tea, have a chat, because I want to find out more about this course.
2: Perfect.
1: Dave, tell me some of the illustrious managerial names you've had coming through these doors.
2: Well, it goes back a long way, really. We had Marcel Desailly very early on, in probably 2010, possibly that sort of time, and I think like anything, I suppose, like it sort of started this network, I suppose, someone like that coming on the course, being like a decorated international player, winning World Cups. I think it obviously brought a lot of traction to Wales. And I suppose as a consequence of that, the network grew in the professional game and people kind of came on the courses on the back of that, really. So then we ended up having people like Roberto Martinez, Steve Cooper, Patrick Vieira. Yeah, and the list sort of goes on, really. It's been incredible, really. But I think what we managed to do really well was we created this environment in Wales where we didn't impose a particular philosophy on people. We tried to get them to buy into this kind of idea. We've got a Welsh way here, a framework of player development and coach education, and trying to give them our framework, but say to them, look, you know, you've got to find your own way. You've got to build your own values, your own philosophy. And also we have a very strong mentoring process here where we try and do individual mentoring. And Mikel found that really interesting because he was still playing when he came on his course. His original A license program, he was still playing at Arsenal at the time and doing work in the academy. But he had a one-on-one mentor go to the club with him and actually give him support in situ. And we think that, I suppose, learning in situ with an individual mentor is the best way of doing it. You know, and we filmed a lot of his sessions, obviously gave him individual feedback. And it's quite interesting. Not many people probably start their journey as quickly as Mikel started thinking about it. I think he was kind of thinking, right, I've got kind of maybe 4 years left of my contract here. Can I try and get my A and Pro license completed? So when I finish playing, I'm in a position where I can actually become a manager, which I think a lot of people tend to start some courses while they're still playing. But because of the commitment to a coaching course and a commitment to playing, it can be challenging. So fair play to Mikel. He obviously had a very clear idea about what he wanted to achieve, a very clear timeline of how he's going to achieve those things. And obviously made a huge, I think, commitment to that as well. You know, didn't do it half-heartedly. He actually committed himself fully to both things, which probably shows why he's been so successful in his career as a manager, because he has that dedication to the craft and wants to keep developing himself individually. Maybe the things that he needed more support with was maybe a wider awareness of the wider stakeholders, you know, in a big club. So how do you manage the ownership? How do you manage the sporting director? How do you manage how you speak to the fans, for example? We try and bring in like different people from different environments to try and not make it all about football and try and give them a different, like, wider perspective of other high-performing environments which maybe could lend themselves into football.
3: My name's Richard Williams. I'm head of player development for FA Wales, and I did the pro licence the same time as Mikel. You had Mikel on the pro licence. You also had Thierry Henry on the pro licence. You had Saul Campbell on there. You had Freddie Ljungberg. You had some really big kind of personalities from the football world on that course. So it was a little bit, probably a little special for guys who haven't been in that world, you know?
1: Yeah, that is star-studded. There's some celebrities there. Did he stand out amongst those big names?
3: The one thing I noticed really about working or being in the same room as him during anything we did was the clarity he had in what he wanted to do. That's the thing that I really noticed. He was very, very clear in how his teams were going to play, how he wanted to go about getting them to do that. And that came across. That came across. It was he had a lot of clarity in the way he wanted to do things, yeah.
4: The quality of the pass, the timing of the movements on the desk that you can see them.
3: He did do a session on the national conference for us, which was probably the year after we graduated as pro licensed coaches. And I just remember the passing drill that he did, and I still use it now. And it's just simply in a back and through passing drill. But the detail of movement and the detail of pass had to be perfect, you know. So I remember him being quite a perfectionist in terms of the way he wanted things done as well on the pitch, which I think comes from that, probably that La Masia background.
2: I think it'd be fair to say probably he's the most educated person we've had probably come through the doors here on any of our courses, which is a big thing to say because we've had some unbelievable managers on our programmes. I just think it's that level of curiosity and that level of kind of innovation, the way that he thought about things. It wasn't like he wanted to play in a typical way. He didn't have a typical vision for the way he wanted to lead and manage. He wanted to kind of be very authentic and think outside the box a bit more. And there's some great stories about, you know, when he lived in a similar apartment block to Pep Guardiola, you know, they thought very similarly. They were always thinking about new innovations all the time, you know, and Pep would ring Mikel at like midnight and they'd go upstairs and talk about a tactical innovation for 2 hours on a tactics board, you know, and that's kind of the way Mikel was. Like he had a real curiosity to try and innovate, and you can see his team now, you know, the way they build up and the way they play, it's trying to innovate it. This is not copying something else, you know, it's like taking it to a new level.
3: What I got from in terms of his personality was around kind of humility, you know, he just, you got what you saw. It always looked authentic, and that was in classroom and on the pitch. It looked like he was authentic in everything he did. And a lot of that would have been, I'm sure, from that kind of that Barcelona model, that La Masia model. And also, I would have thought then having the opportunity to go and work with Pep Guardiola in his environment and learning, I'm sure he learned a lot from that as well. But it was also about managing people, I think. He was really clear in the way he wanted the people under him to work. And obviously, the standards need to be really high, but also allowing people to have a voice.
0: You're listening to the BBC. This is Arteta, The Making of Mikel, with me, John Bennett. At the same time as completing his coaching education, Arteta's coaching career began in 2016 when he was taken on as an assistant by a fellow La Masia graduate.
5: Premier League, Pep Guardiola now has his wish. Manchester City have
0: Pep Guardiola was an experienced player at Barcelona when Arteta was a youngster, aiming to follow in his footsteps. Arteta even replaced him during a friendly against Hertha Berlin. Now Guardiola wanted Arteta alongside him to start his first foray into English football after leaving Bayern Munich. Sam Lee is the Manchester City correspondent with The Athletic.
6: He was part of the original backroom team at Manchester City, but obviously that Guardiola backroom staff had been together a lot at Bayern Munich and Barcelona. So for him to come into that was kind of huge credit to him in the first place, because I don't think that's easy to do. I think Guardiola had used him in the past. You know, when he was at Barcelona and they played Chelsea, he always likes to phone like men on the ground, and he'd known Mikel Arteta, and he was like, okay, I'm playing against Chelsea, what do you think? And obviously that was when Mikel was still a player. And I feel like that's one of the big things that he brought to that coaching staff when he joined up with City in 2016. Mikel Arteta had kind of been there and done it, and he could like practically tell Pep what to expect. And then on the training ground, he could get stuck in and he could coach on there as well, because he'd only just hung up his boots. So he was still physically and technically capable of keeping up and doing the rondos and demonstrating and all that kind of stuff. So it was one of the guys who got Pep's idea of football, but also one of the few that could actually still kind of demonstrate it to the players as well.
7: And now we see the man described as Mr. Manchester City, Vincent Kompany, the captain, who actually bounces.
0: The captain at the time of Arteta's arrival at Man City was Vincent Kompany.
8: Yeah, he probably at my age now when he was an assistant coach, when he started as an assistant coach for Pep, and you know, full of energy, really intense, really intelligent, and I think everybody that knows him, no one is surprised that he's doing well. And actually, for people who are in the job, it's worth restating how much of an overachievement he's actually doing with Arsenal. You know, they have been consistent, they have been good this season, and they've been competing with one of the best sides that the Premier League has ever known. So, yeah, it's hats off to the work he's done.
9: We were together in Barcelona, and then we separate our work and careers, and then we go together in the same city. It's just beautiful.
0: Someone who got an insight into the Guardiola-Arteta dynamic was Richard Williams, Arteta's classmate on the pro licence course in Wales, when Man City came to train at Dragon Park ahead of a game against Swansea.
3: He and Mikel organised a situation where when one of the sessions had finished on the pitch, that Pep and his coaching team would come up into the boardroom here, and do a Q&A with the pro license candidates that could make it, because it was kind of a short notice thing. So of the, I suppose, 18, 20 pro license candidates, there were 12, maybe 14 of us managed to come here for the day. We watched the session, which was awesome. People like, you know, Sergio Aguero and David Silva and Kolarov and players like this out there training, which was really good to watch. Watching Pep obviously coach the team that day in preparation for the Swansea game, and then doing the Q&A in the boardroom. And the one thing I noticed, which was really good, and this is something I'll never forget, was we set the boardroom up in kind of, there were maybe five tables and there was two or three of us on each table. And then we had the lectern at the top, at the front, for Pep to stand for the Q&A. And he said, no. Everybody around one table. So he brought everybody in around one table, and it was Mikel and Pep at the front of around this one table, 14 of us. So it was far more intimate. Pep wanted it like that, and Mikel the same. But you could clearly see they had a great relationship, because it wasn't formal by any stretch of the imagination. It was really kind of informal. It was an informal chat. We had some questions we asked them. They answered them between them. There was joking, and there was, I suppose, banter between them as well when they were giving those questions, or giving those answers back to us. So it looked like a really comfortable, nice environment.
10: So Mikel, we worked together 2 years, and he will be teach since he was born. His period in England and whatever. So maybe I learned more more of him than Mikel, what we were together. So
0: how similar are Guardiola and Arteta? Let's hear again from two people who have worked closely with both of them. Former Barca head of methodology Paco Cerullo and Dutch great Ronald de Boer.
11: I think Miguel learned a lot from Pep, how to address a game, how to think about certain aspects of the game. I think that is helped him as a being a manager. And of course, he has his own idea, his own style, probably talking to the players.
12: Bebido de la misma fuente, ¿no?
13: They both drank from the same cup. They met at Barca, although at different stages, but when they met a few years later, they exchanged views on the game. I think Arteta has excellent communication, team building and motivation skills, but I think Guardiola is a bit more forceful, purely because he has been around longer than Arteta. They gel perfectly. And it is no wonder that now, when they face each other, they know each other inside out. They know more about each other than about themselves.
12: Tanto del contrario como de ellos mismos.
14: Nketiah has been on the floor as much as he's been upright today. But every Arsenal player and all of the coaching team led by Mikel Arteta can jump in the air now, because they have won the FA Cup yet again, full time at Wembley.
0: Arteta won the FA Cup in his first season at Arsenal, but after that there were some tough times. Successive eighth place finishes, before just missing out on the top four in his third season, following a collapse in their final few games.
15: A few moments ago for Arsenal, but now they're back in defensive mode. And Bruno Guimarães is going to score! And that's it! Newcastle 2-0 up! 6 minutes to go! Arsenal look down and out!
0: But fans were told to trust the process, and slowly but surely he rebuilt a team in his image. Players who didn't fit into his mentality had been cast aside. And in 2022-2023, Arteta turned Arsenal into title contenders again, impressing his former boss, the Arsenal icon, Arsene Wenger.
16: I'm very happy because I believe they played with Man City, where they are the two best teams. They play light on their feet. They make intelligent decisions in the final third. They have a desire to play together in the final third, what is very interesting to see. And you feel a huge potential there.
0: But turning that potential into a Premier League title win proved to be tougher than expected. After all that hope in 2023, they eventually dropped into second place, 5 points behind Manchester City. Then in 2024, it was second again, 2 points behind Pep Guardiola's side. And in 2025, they finally finished above Man City, but still finished second, with Liverpool lifting the trophy.
17: And for the first time in 12,783 days, they are able to celebrate in front of their own supporters. Liverpool are back on that perch. It's
0: Arteta's Arsenal were starting to get a reputation as the nearly men. Critics on social media used the term bottlers, plenty of promise but not able to get over the line. So what about this season? Well, after a great start, they gave their fans plenty of nervy moments. And at one stage, following a 2-1 defeat at the Etihad Stadium in April, the title race was back in Manchester City's hands. But Arsenal fought back. Yes, it might not be the free-flowing football of previous seasons, but this version of Arteta's Arsenal has real resilience, grit, set-piece expertise and fortitude. And on the 19th of May, they finally ended that 22-year wait to win the Premier League title again. And it was somehow fitting that the winning moment came with a little help from a friend from San Sebastian, as Bournemouth, managed by Arteta's former Antigua teammate Andoni Iraola, held Arsenal's title rivals to a 1-1 draw.
18: I think it was not because of this game, no. Probably they were even going to finish it for sure themselves, no. And I'm happy for him because I think he has done an incredible job there for a lot of season, very consistent, and sometimes has been so close that the reward has come like probably in the right moment. They even have now the challenge of a Champions League final. Could be incredible for him, and I hope they finish also there.
0: It's a glorious moment for Arsenal, but also a moment of vindication for Mikel Arteta's management. Here's former Arsenal midfielder Cesc Fabregas.
19: Arsenal was merged into a big mess. I think there was too many people talking. There was a lot of toxic, I would say, within the club. It doesn't necessarily need to be in the club, but around the club. And he just came in. He had an idea. He had his methodology, his style of play, and he put it all together. And he had the bravery, even if though he's a young coach, to put it all together and to say, right, this is the standards. This is what I want to do. And I think he keeps repeating those words, if I am not mistaken, in press conferences. He talks about intentions. He talks about character, about standards. And, you know, this is what he put, you know, hardworking people, young people that really want to play for the badge, want to be there for the club, want to make the club grow. And I think this is what he changed, you know, the mentality. And he took away all this toxicity, you know, around the club that was hurting, you know, the players, was hurting the managers. I think this is the biggest accomplishment that he's done.
9: A few days before I was appointed here, I was in the other bench with Man City. That image, that feeling of the stadium, the crowd, the 50% of the stadium was empty, it really got into me. I said, I mean, there is no project, there is anything that we're not going to do. This is not going to work. Unfortunately, it got worse very quickly because then COVID hit, and then we have, instead of 50%, we have zero. So it made the job even harder. So after, we have to rebuild everything. But sometimes when it's harder at the beginning, then it's better. So to see that transformation and that joy on the people is something that, it's beautiful to watch.
0: That was Mikel Arteta. Let's give the final word to him, the boy from San Sebastian who learnt his trade at Barcelona, who went on to become Pep Guardiola's right-hand man and then his title race rival at Arsenal, and has now achieved something truly special. The Arsenal fans who trusted the Arteta process are reaping the rewards. Stay with us for the final hour of Sports World. All the day's top sports stories coming up.
20: BBC News with Eileen McHugh. Iran says it's in the final stages of drafting a framework peace deal with the United States. State television said there'd been some convergence of views, though gaps remained. The Iranian statement came after leaders from Pakistan, which has been mediating, had talks in Iran. Here's our State Department correspondent, Tom Bateman.
21: Asked by the BBC if the Trump administration had heard from the Iranians today regarding the latest US proposals, Mr. Rubio suggested the diplomacy was making progress, at one point saying there could be news today or within the next couple of days, although he added he couldn't be certain. He once again set out the US demands that Tehran hands over its highly enriched uranium and imposes no transit tolls on the Strait of Hormuz.
20: Meanwhile, the US Secretary of State, Marco Rubio, has held talks with the Indian Prime Minister, Narendra Modi, in Delhi. It comes as Washington looks to stabilise relations after ties soured over President Trump's tariff policies. Prior to the meeting, Mr. Rubio said energy would be an important part of discussions. India's a major energy importer and shipments through the Strait of Hormuz are all but halted due to America's war with Iran. The African Centres for Disease Control says 10 African countries are at risk from the Ebola outbreak in the Democratic Republic of the Congo. The agency says the scale of the outbreak is the biggest Africa has seen since the West African Ebola epidemic a decade ago. The African Union is appealing for $300 million in emergency funding to help contain the outbreak, which has killed more than 170 people in eastern Congo. Uganda has confirmed 3 new cases, bringing its total to 5. Here's Jean Kaseya, the director of African Union's health emergency.
1: We have 2 countries affected, 10 countries high risk, but all other countries, because they are not bordering the 2 countries that are affected, we are not calling them at risk for now, but depending on the way the outbreak is moving, we can reconsider this.
20: Ukraine's military says it struck an important oil terminal and a large oil depot overnight in the Russian Black Sea port of Novorossiysk, causing fires in both locations. Ukraine has also struck a Russian chemicals plant in the Perm region. Danny Eberhard has more details.
4: It's clear from video posted online that Novorossiysk was the target of a sustained Ukrainian attack, with air defences trying to counter drones. What's harder to determine at this stage is how much damage it caused. But Ukraine has been targeting Russia's energy infrastructure to hit oil revenues that Moscow uses to fund its war. NASA satellite data indicates fires in the area of the oil depot, which Ukraine's military says is one of the largest in southern Russia.
20: World News from the BBC. Officials at the site of a coal mine explosion in northern China say the mine's operator had been breaking the law and that levels of dangerous gases had exceeded limits for a long time. Rescuers said at least 82 people were killed. Stephen McDonnell reports from Beijing.
22: Nearly 250 people were on site underground at the Liu Shenyu mine when disaster struck. According to Chinese state media, there was a gas explosion and 755 emergency workers responded, with lines of ambulances drawing up to the mine entrance. Executives in charge at the site of this latest accident have already been detained, according to official reports. Despite making breathtaking inroads into renewable energy, China is still the world's largest consumer of coal, and the government had hoped its days of deadly production were over.
20: Police in Gaza say Israeli airstrikes have killed 5 of their colleagues at a checkpoint in the northwest. The police said 2 missiles had hit a police post in the Tawam district. It's the latest in a series of Israeli attacks on Palestinian police and other workers since the October ceasefire. The King of Denmark has again asked the caretaker Prime Minister, Mette Frederiksen, to see if she can form a new government. There have now been a record 59 days of coalition talks since inconclusive elections in March. The first attempt to form an administration collapsed a little over a fortnight ago. The football match, sometimes described as the world's most valuable, has kicked off in London. Hull City and Middlesbrough are facing each other at Wembley for the right to play in the Premier League next season. This year's match is more controversial than most. Middlesbrough are featuring because their opponents in a qualifying match, Southampton, were disqualified for spying on a Middlesbrough training session. BBC News.
0: Thanks, Eileen. Welcome back to Sports World. So in this final hour of the show, before the newsroom, we'll check in on the Diamond League in China. We'll talk NBA and NHL as well. And we'll preview the French Open tennis, which gets underway in Paris on Sunday. We'll also keep you updated with the match that will decide who'll play in the Premier League next season, the Championship playoff final, Hull City against Middlesbrough. But let's head to Canada now. Round 5 of the F1 season. Joining us now is the BBC's commentary team of Harry Benjamin and Mark Priestley. Hello, guys.
23: Hello.
24: Hey, so, how you doing?
0: So we're about to have the sprint race. George Russell bouncing back after a difficult recent run to beat his Mercedes teammate Kimi Antonelli to sprint pole. So Antonelli's won the last 3 Grand Prix. Is this a big chance for Russell to regain some winning form, do you think?
2: Yeah, I mean, I think so. It's a track he absolutely loves compared to last time out in Miami, where he openly was saying he doesn't get on with the track. And that was the main reason that he was behind his teammate Antonelli. But we use the word momentum so much in Formula One. And right now it's all been with the 19-year-old Italian leading that championship by 20 points. So now is a crucial moment for Russell to start that pendulum swinging back towards his direction and starting from pole for the sprint. 8 points up for grabs for a sprint win will be a good way to kickstart his Canadian Grand Prix weekend.
0: Yes, the first ever sprint race from Montreal. How do you see it panning out, Mark?
5: Well, it's going to be fascinating. I think the most interesting part and the bit that I'm really on the edge of my seat to find out how it goes is the start, because, of course, it's a pre-run of the main Grand Prix tomorrow. It's very short run from the start line down to turn one, and we've got the two Mercedes followed by the two McLarens, who we know are very quick off the line. So there's not a lot of time to make up places at the start, but that could mean it gets very, very tricky into that very tight sequence of corners at the opening part of the lap.
0: Tell us more about the circuit, Harry, because I've been told that there's very little margin for error. Is it one of the most difficult on the F1 circuit?
2: It's certainly up there. It's one of the most loved, though, for that very reason. The walls are very inviting and there is not much room to run wide. It's a semi-permanent kind of street track, basically. And it's, as Mark was saying, it's about 150-metre run down to turn one, which is a tight left-hander, then swings you back round to the right. And that first half of the lap, you've got quite stop-start nature, good chance to overtake and gain some speed, but also top your battery up as well, which is what's so important in this day and age in Formula One. And then the second half of the lap is completely different. It's essentially straight with a heavy braking zone hairpin, because that is how you try and then set yourself for an overtake into that hairpin. And then you've got the back straight, which runs parallel to the rowing lake that was used for the 1976 Summer Olympics, which was held right here on the Île Notre Dame. And the most inviting wall of all is the final chicane, turns 13 and 14, termed the Wall of Champions, because in 1999, three world champions all went into that wall: Damon Hill, Michael Schumacher, and Jacques Villeneuve. So far, no one's touched the wall yet, but jury's not out.
0: Mark, I want to talk to you about McLaren. Are they starting to make a comeback this season? Can you see Norris or Piastri challenging this weekend?
5: Yeah, I can. I think there's still a gulf in terms of outright performance and one-lap pace from Mercedes back to everybody else. But of course, the McLaren uses that Mercedes power unit. That's a huge part of where that performance comes from. And I think McLaren have brought some strong upgrades back in Miami. They took a giant step forward. They brought further upgrades here to Montreal. So I think the team are sort of on the ascendancy. There's still a gap to overcome to the outright pace, as I say, of Russell and Antonelli. But I think particularly in the hands of Lando Norris, they managed to string a lap together at the end of qualifying yesterday for the sprint, which put them very, very close. So I think if they can get off the line quickly, get off the line well on one of these starts, both in the sprint and in the full Grand Prix tomorrow, which they've been able to do repeatedly so far this year, I think it's anyone's game.
0: So let's get predictions then from both of you. You first, Harry. So for the sprint race, but also the Grand Prix tomorrow as well.
2: I think it's going to be George Russell for the sprint today. And you know what? I'm going to go a little bit out there, but only because he's got such good form around this track and looked incredibly quick in sprint qualifying yesterday. And we have some potential rain lying for Sunday. I'm going to go for a Lewis Hamilton victory.
5: Ooh. Yeah, that's bold, but not only miles off, I don't think. Lewis got his first ever win here, and I was there to witness that. It was a great day. I think it's going to be difficult to beat George Russell. I think it is a shorter race, as we know, in the sprint, less opportunity. In the race itself, there is more opportunity for strategy to come into play, and the teams can have a much bigger impact on the outcome of those races. So I actually think there could be an opportunity for McLaren tomorrow over the course of a long Grand Prix.
0: Interesting. That Lewis Hamilton prediction, that is very interesting. Thanks so much, guys. Enjoy the weekend.
2: Pleasure. Cheers.
0: Let's get some live football now on Sports World. The English Championship playoff final. The winner gets promotion to the Premier League. It's Middlesbrough against Hull City at Wembley. Aaron Paul is there. And Aaron, it is very, very tense right now.
6: Absolutely. Hull nil, Middlesbrough nil, into the final 10 or so minutes here at Wembley. We've seen a mega chance of Middlesbrough. Son Johansson played him beautifully off the left-hand side. Opening his body up, able to get a shot across goal. Good save by Evil Pandor. And then the flag raised for offside. So very much heart in mouth time if you're a Hull City fan, as Gelhardt tries to turn, swing and takes his shot. And it's miles wide, but it's a good opportunity for Joe Gelhart, and we've seen Sergei Kirovich make some changes. Mohamed Bellamy is off, as are is Ryan Giles. Giles, a big outlet in that first half. They've been replaced with Yu Hirakawa, Joe Gelhart and Cody Drame coming on. Liam Miller also off for Hull City, so three attacking, potent attacking outlets off. But big one for Middlesbrough, Hayden Hackney, Championship Player of the Year on, and he is the metronome that gets, metronome in fact, that gets this Middlesbrough engine ticking. Credit to Borough, they haven't had as long to prepare for this game, as we know, with this Spygate scandal that's hung over this final, but they are landing blows, they're trading blows still with Hull City, and it's level. Hull nil, Middlesbrough nil.
0: Thank you very much, Aaron. Remember, tomorrow on Sports World, the final day of the English Premier League season. Join us from 14 GMT. The relegation battle, particularly interesting. But from Wembley, let's head to Oslo now. The Women's Champions League final. Barcelona against Olympique Lyonnais. And Maz Farouki is watching this one.
3: 11 minutes played of this final in Oslo under sunny blue skies, John. Nothing to separate the two sides at the moment. As we were talking about earlier on Sports World, a matchup that I think a lot of women's European football fans really enjoy this. The rivalry between the eight-time European champions, Olympique Lyonnais, and a Barcelona side who have into a sixth consecutive Champions League final, one that is bubbling away very nicely. This could be the final match in the colours of Barcelona as well for the two-time Ballon d'Or winner Alexia Putellas, who has started in midfield for Barcelona, widely expected to leave at the end of the season. Lyon, though, packed with Ballon d'Or winners of their own. Arda Hegerberg starting up front for them alongside Yula Brand. Wendy Renard, who's been a constant in the Lyon defence for all eight of their European successes. She is skippering from the back. Very even, nervy start from both sides. A chance a couple of minutes ago, just flashing wide of the right post from Barcelona, though. So with 12 minutes now on the clock in this Women's European Champions League final, Barcelona nil, Olympique Lyonnais nil.
0: Maz will keep us updated on that one, but let's move on to athletics now on the BBC and the second of this year's Diamond League meetings. Zhao Men was the host city for the second of two meets held in China. And there was very nearly a world record in the final event of the night.
7: Really quick start there from Devon Chodge and Maisie Russell. Almost looked like a flyer to me. These two side by side. Russell in the yellow coming through, just beginning to get away from the rest of them. And she's going to tip of the line here. Watch the time. It's going to be quick. 12.14. Wow. It's 2/100ths off the world record.
0: Well, Tim Hutchins was describing the action there in the women's 100-metre hurdles. Let's bring in our athletics commentator, Ed Harry. Ed, just listening to that, it feels as though that world record is on borrowed time.
8: Yeah, really could be, John. Masai Russell, the Olympic champion, was already the second fastest woman in history. But today, as you were hearing, she took 3/100ths of a second off her previous best and American record, dropping from 12.17, now down to 12.14 seconds. That world record is 12.12 seconds. And for now, it still belongs to Nigeria's Toby Amusan, 2022's world champion. She set it at the championships where she won that gold. A world record in the semis in Eugene was followed later in the same session by victory in the final. But not only is Masai Russell a proven winner with her gold medal from Paris, but she's also been saying she's no longer feeling the pressure of being the Olympic champion, something that perhaps affected her last year. That's reason number one why this world record might not last much longer. The second is that Masai Russell hasn't got a major championships this summer. It's the empty year in every Olympic cycle. There's no Worlds outdoors. There's no Olympic Games. So for the American, it really can be all about running fast. Finally, John, there's the quality of the fields that she's been lining up against. For the second week in a row, everybody was there. The reigning world champion, Ditaji Kambunji, former world champions, Danielle Williams and Toby Amusan, three times and reigning world indoor champion, Devon Charlton as well. Charlton was third today, setting her second personal best in as many weekends. Crucially, though, the Bahamian is the quickest starter out of all of them. And I think that's bringing the best out of both Russell and Amusan, the current world record holder. Amusan was second today, albeit some way behind the winner.
0: On to the sprints then, Ed, where Sherika Jackson of Jamaica is looking more and more like the athlete who captured those back-to-back world titles a few years ago.
8: Yes, she is the second fastest woman in history for the 200 metres, but she came close to quitting the sport altogether in 2024. Such was the severity of the injury problems that she was facing in that Olympic year. She returned last season to win a world bronze over the distance, but She finally is looking fully fit again, John. And last weekend in Shanghai brought not only a convincing win, but also her quickest season opening time since 2023. That was the year when she went on to win the second of her world titles. As in the women's sprint hurdles, the women who contested the 200 last weekend almost all made the journey from Shanghai to Xiamen. This time, Jackson's victory was even more convincing, and she took 0.2 of a second off last week's time, not 200ths, 0.2, as she clocked 21.87. She was well clear of Shawnee Miller-Weibo, who followed her home for the second time in 8 days. The men's 100, that was won by Kenya's Commonwealth champion Ferdinand Omanyala. He clocked 9.94. He started celebrating from about 10 metres out. The top two places from last weekend reversed. Last weekend, it was South Africa's Gifleyot Lela who was victorious. He was second today behind Omanyala. And for the second weekend in a row, not the type of result we've come to expect from the Olympic 200 metres champion Letsile Tobogo, the Botswana sprinter was eighth in Xiamen, having finished seventh in Shanghai.
0: And Ed, I want to talk to you about Carsten Warholm, because in the build-up to this meet, he'd been reflecting on celebrating his 30th birthday earlier this year. Big landmark for him. And he was talking about how he stays motivated 9 years after winning his first global title. So how did he get on in today's 400 hurdles?
8: You can't believe, first of all, that 2017 is 9 years ago. But that's when he won the first of his three world titles, and he was filmed wearing his plastic Viking helmet and everything else. He said at the time, yeah, I look back at that, and that's a bit like a Norwegian goes to Magaluf, but I was happy. I was celebrating. Three world titles. He set the current world record when he won Olympic gold in Tokyo. He was the silver medalist at the Paris Olympic Games. But last week, we saw him beaten in his season opener over 300 hurdles, an event where he's also the world record holder. Victorious 8 days ago was Alisson dos Santos, the 2022 world champion, the Brazilian, a multiple medalist at the majors, sharing the podium with both Warholm and the reigning world and Olympic champion, Rye Benjamin. No Benjamin yet this season in the Diamond League. So today's 400 hurdles was Warholm against dos Santos once again. Let's pick it up in the closing stages. Commentary once again comes from Tim Hutchins.
7: Dos Santos has a slight advantage, but Warholm pumping hard with the arms. What a clash this is between the big pair. It's side by side now. The rest are receding as Dos Santos just gets half a metre, and Warholm's going to be beaten again by the Brazilian. 7 or 8 metres behind them. 46.72. It's a massive world best by over a second for Dos Santos.
8: Yeah, Alisson dos Santos with the fastest time in the world this year, as Tim was saying. It isn't quite there yet for Carsten Warholm, but he does have a big championship to prepare for. We'll see him at August's European Championship. So early season, maybe not the best time to judge what the Norwegian might go on to achieve this year. And in the 400 flat, Colin Kebenet-Shippey of Botswana, the world champion, a strong final 100 from him as he chased down Mzala Samukonga of Zambia.
0: And Ed, just before you go, we started off our little chat here talking about a near world record in the women's sprint hurdles. And we also came close to another, didn't we, in the women's javelin?
8: Really close. China's Zhang Ziyi is 18 years of age. And in the opening round of the women's javelin in Xiamen, she produced the second furthest throw in history, 71 metres, 74 centimetres. Only Barbara Spitakova's 72.28 from the end of the 2008 season is further. Yan Ziyi's mark is a world under 20 record. It's the furthest throw in the 17-year history of the Diamond League. The Chinese teenager didn't throw again after that opening effort. It was one and done. But as with Masai Russell's efforts over the hurdles, we saw again how vulnerable another of these world records could be. And finally, John, the world's best in the men's long jump, they'll go head-to-head at this year's Europeans. Last week, Mattia Filani leapt out to 8 metres 43, the event's world champion. Today, as the Italian was struggling with an injury, Miltiadis Tentoglu jumped 8 metres 46. The best jump of the year now belongs to the Greek athlete. He has won all of the majors at least once, and he appears to have rediscovered his edge after a difficult 2025.
0: That is Ed Harry, our athletics commentator. This is Sports World on the BBC World Service. We're going through the day's top sports stories in the final hour of the show. Just checking on the two football matches going on right now. Huge ramifications for both of them. First, in the English Championship playoff final, 8 minutes of added time. Looks as though it's going to extra time because it's Hull City 0, Middlesbrough 0. And in the Women's Champions League final, 20 minutes gone. Barcelona 0, Olympique Lyonnais 0. But Lyon actually had a goal disallowed for offside. But it is still 0-0. Maz and Aaron will keep us updated with those two matches. But let's talk NBA now. Just four teams remain in the chase for the NBA championships. In the Eastern Conference, the New York Knicks, Cleveland Cavaliers are there. In the Western Conference, it's Oklahoma City Thunder and San Antonio Spurs. Joining us now from Cleveland, pleased to say, is that the basketball writer for The Athletic, Joe Varden. Hi, Joe. So game three of the Western Conference Finals took place last night. The Thunder beating the Spurs 123-108 in San Antonio to take a 2-1 lead in the series. And just looking at the stats, Joe, looks like a massive contribution from the Thunder bench, 76 points in total. Was that where the game was won?
10: Yeah, it was an incredible game. One of the first, trying to think about how to say this, maybe it was, I think they tied a record, the Spurs did, to start for, they went on a 15-0 run to begin the game, which maybe it only happened one other time in NBA history in a playoff game. And so if you think about it, the Spurs outscored, or the Thunder outscored them by 30 if you start like 5 minutes into the game. So a stunning turnaround and a reminder of just how good the Oklahoma City Thunder are. And, you know, the Spurs have their work cut out for them, but they should. You know, the Thunder is defending champs and showing why last night.
0: Yeah, it's a young squad, isn't it, the Spurs? But we love talking about Victor Wembanyama. It's his third season in the league. Is he showing, though, that he is becoming one of the best in the sport, if not the best already?
10: Well, I would have to say, I think already you're talking about somebody who is probably the best defensive player, certainly the biggest defensive force in the league, just because of all the different ways that he can affect the opposing team's offense. And then he's 7'4", 7'5", and he shoots threes like someone a foot shorter. And and he's tough to guard in the interior. So he's way up there. But, you know, I mean, he had 26, I think, last night. And even in that game, the game that the whole world was talking about, game one of this series, where he wound up with 41 points and 24 rebounds. You know, some of that was in the overtime. He was only 9 of 19 shooting in regulation. So Victor's legend is growing at an exponential rate, and certainly his impact is tangible. But he's got a little bit of ways to go too. And them blowing a 15-point lead, we have to be honest, that's what happened last night. That's as much on him as it is on anybody else.
0: Yeah, let's get his reaction now. Let's hear from Victor Wembanyama following that game three loss in San Antonio.
11: I have trouble making my teammates better right now, if that's that's what I should do better. My shooting splits aren't terrible. I need to be more of a team player. Yeah, I think it's just as a team, as an organization, when there's a lot of new experiences, we're just going to have to find the answers. I mean, it's my first playoffs. It's the first playoffs for many of us. Of course, there was going to be hard trials, you know. It's to be expected. But now we're going to see what we're made of.
0: That was very honest from Victor Wembanyama, very self-critical there. Let's move on to the Eastern Conference, though, Joe. You'll be at Game 3, Cleveland Cavaliers against New York Knicks later on. So the Cavs 2-0 down, going back home to Cleveland. They turned it around in their last series, didn't they, against Detroit. Could it happen again?
10: Well, all right. Just real quick before we get into that, I did want to also mention that Victor and the Spurs will be in Paris in January again, but then also in Manchester.
0: Oh, fantastic.
10: Yeah, not too far from you guys.
0: Yeah.
10: So, and I'll probably be there too. So everybody should come and say hello. Certainly.
0: We'll get you in the studio, Joe. We'll get you in the studio.
10: That's done. I would do that in a heartbeat, and you guys know that. This series I'm on, you know, when we spoke the last time, the Cavs were down 2-0 to Detroit, and they turned it around, and I kind of came on before that game three saying that I didn't really have a feel yet for how the series was going to go, which, in English meant that I didn't think the Cavs were in trouble yet. Now I do. I think that the Knicks are substantially in control of the series. And some of it has to do with schematics and matchups and all those things. But part of it is the Cavs have played every other day in very tense, very high-level basketball games for more than 2 weeks. And the Knicks are extremely rested, having had 9 days off in between their last series and this one. So fatigue is an issue. And then on top of that, the Cavs suffered a historic collapse in the fourth quarter of game one in New York in Madison Square Garden. And those are hard to come back from. So between the hole that they've dug themselves, the decided rest disadvantage that they're at, and then just considering what they did to themselves in game one, you know, you do feel like this is the Knicks series to lose now.
0: Joe Varda, thank you very much. Joe Varda from The Athletic there. We'll see you soon in Manchester as well. Some amazing late drama in the English Championship playoff final. A late goal for Hull City scored by Ollie McBurney, who's been in great form in the second half of the season. 97 minutes gone. The game, I think, will go to around 99 minutes with added on time. It is Hull City 1, Middlesbrough 0. So it looks as though Hull City will be back in the Premier League next season. Still a couple of minutes to go, though, because we're going to move on now. We'll go to Aaron Paul at Wembley a bit later on in the programme, but we're going to talk NHL now, because in ice hockey, they have made it to the conference finals in the NHL. Joining us now, ice hockey reporter from L-Express in Toronto, Cindy Caron. Hi, Cindy. So the Las Vegas Golden Knights beat the Colorado Avalanche 3-1 in game two of their Western Conference series. An underwhelming regular season, wasn't it, for Las Vegas? But they found form just at the right time when they needed it.
12: Exactly. That's something we've seen actually all year with them. They had a season that were very up and down. They struggled in front of the net. But for some reason, they always came through. And that's what happened in round one and two. They struggled versus Utah. They struggled a little bit versus Anaheim. And they were able to pull through and get to conference final. And now they have a 2-0 lead over the Colorado Avalanche, which is the team that everybody put as a favorite to win the cup. So Vegas is causing a little bit of a surprise right now.
0: Let's turn our attention to tonight's game then. Montreal 1-0 up in their series with the Carolina Hurricanes. How do you see game two going?
12: I think Hurricanes will have there's a big challenge in front of them. Frederik Anderson was excellent in net for round one and two for the Hurricanes, but he struggled heavily versus Montreal. Montreal is red hot right now. They played 7 games versus Tampa, 7 games versus Buffalo. They didn't stop and they got the momentum while Carolina had 11 days off in between round two and round three. So I think Carolina cannot lose this second one at home, because coming back to Montreal Bell Center, which is one of the loudest buildings in the league, will be very difficult for the visiting team.
0: And it's been 33 years, hasn't it, since the last Canadian winner of a Stanley Cup. We were so close last season, Edmonton Oilers losing 4-2 to the Florida Panthers. Can you see Montreal doing it this year then?
12: It could be. There's something magic around this team. They have a young core. A lot of their good players were in the Stanley Cup final in 2021. They know what it takes to get there. They came close. They could be the surprise of the year. They seem to be hard to beat right now. Nobody thought they were going to go this far in the playoffs, and they have a really good goalie as well with Jakub Dobeš, and everybody on all four lines contributes very well. So it could be. It's hard to think about it right now, because there's been a lot of disappointing moment in Canada here with the Ottawa lost in 2007, Vancouver 2011, and then the 2 years with Edmonton back-to-back losing in the Stanley Cup final. But yeah, everybody here is quite hopeful with the Montreal Canadian right now.
0: Cindy, great to speak to you. Cindy Caron there bringing us the latest from the NHL. Just to check back in on the football then. So we've had half an hour in the Women's Champions League final. Barcelona 0, Lyon 0. Lyon had a goal disallowed, but the drama is in the English Championship playoff final. Remember, the winner goes to the Premier League. 100 minutes on the clock. An injury time goal for Hull City. Their fans are celebrating. They could be a few seconds away from getting promoted to the Premier League. It's Hull City 1, Middlesbrough nil. That is a latest score. We'll be back with more after the latest BBC news from Janet Jalil.
13: Thanks, John. Iran says it's in the final stages of drafting a framework peace deal with the United States. State television said that there'd been some convergence of views, though gaps remained. The Iranian statement came after leaders from Pakistan, which has been mediating, had talks in Iran. Speaking in Delhi, the US Secretary of State, Marco Rubio, said some progress had been made. Here's our State Department correspondent, Tom Bateman.
21: Asked by the BBC if the Trump administration had heard from the Iranians today regarding the latest US proposals, Mr. Rubio suggested the diplomacy was making progress, at one point saying there could be news today or within the next couple of days, although he added he couldn't be certain. He once again set out the US demands that Tehran hands over its highly enriched uranium and imposes no transit tolls on the Strait of Hormuz.
13: The African Centers for Disease Control says 10 African countries are at risk from the Ebola outbreak in the Democratic Republic of Congo. The African Union is appealing for $300 million in emergency funding to help contain the outbreak, which has killed more than 170 people in the east of the country. Uganda has confirmed 3 new cases, bringing its total to 5. Ukraine's military says it struck an important oil terminal and a large oil depot overnight in the Russian Black Sea port of Novorossiysk, causing fires in both locations. Ukraine has also struck a Russian chemical plant in the Perm region. Danny Eberhard has more details.
4: It's clear from video posted online that Novorossiysk was the target of a sustained Ukrainian attack, with air defences trying to counter drones. What's harder to determine at this stage is how much damage it caused. But Ukraine has been targeting Russia's energy infrastructure to hit oil revenues that Moscow uses to fund its war. NASA satellite data indicates fires in the area of the oil depot, which Ukraine's military says is one of the largest in southern Russia.
13: The Indian government has ordered one of the country's most exclusive private clubs, the Gymkhana Club, to vacate its premises in the heart of the capital, Delhi, within 2 weeks. Officials cite urgent public interest requirements, including for defence and security infrastructure. Founded under British colonial rule in 1913 as the Imperial Delhi Gymkhana Club, it's been synonymous with the city's elite. Now, let's return to John and Sports World.
0: Thank you very much. We'll check in on La Liga in a moment, the very tense relegation battle. But right now it's the Women's Champions League final in Oslo. We've had just over half an hour in this game. Barcelona against Lyon, and Maz Farouki's watching.
3: Yeah, they've played 33 minutes in this Women's European Champions League final, John. Still nothing to separate the sides, as you were saying a couple of minutes ago. Lindsay Heaps, though, did have the ball in the back of the net for Lyonnais, but that was disallowed for a very marginal offside by the USA skipper in the build-up. That was when the free kick was lofted into the Barcelona area by Selma Batcher. VAR had a good long look at it. They were back at the centre circle, actually ready to restart the game, Lyon, before the referee then indicated that that goal had been scrapped. At the other end, Eva Pyle went very, very close indeed, with almost a half volley effort from way out, almost midway through the Lyon half. She was trying to catch out Christiane Endler, the Lyon keeper, off a goal line. She nearly did, but it just went wide as they go forward again and again. She flashes wide of the right post. So things really have opened up in the first half of this final now, but it is still 0-0. Still nothing to separate these two sides, and this final turning out to be everything we hoped it would be between two really evenly matched sides.
0: What did you make of that disallowed goal, Maz? Because, as you say, it was a very long check, wasn't it? It seemed to take a long time when I was looking up in the corner of my eye.
3: Yeah, it really did take a long time. So, effectively, it was obviously something that they'd worked on it in the training ground, Lyon. So, as Selma Batcher took the free kick, all of the Lyon players were almost sort of lined up on the edge of the Barcelona 18-yard box. And as she was running forward, she just went maybe half a second too early, Lindsay Heaps. And there was, it was a second second ball as well. So initially her run forward, you know, there's lots of chat, isn't there? An awful lot about VAR and the officials getting involved in European competitions this season. It was the follow-up shot that she then took on that then beat Kata Coy in the Barcelona goal. So initially, was she offside? They took an awful long time, and it's one of those ones that's incredibly marginal. To be fair to the Lyon players, they didn't protest too much on the pitch. But as this one is being played, as I say, in really hot conditions in Oslo at the moment, it's looking like it's going to be perhaps one goal that might decide it. And this is when we might start to look at some of the players on the bench for both sides who might come on and make the difference. And we mentioned already earlier on, Etana Bonmatí on the bench for Barcelona. What a story it would be for her, sort of 7 months on since she suffered that leg break, if she were to come on and make the difference to help her side lift this European Champions League title once again.
0: That is some strength on the bench to be able to bring her on. Thank you very much, Maz. Maz will keep us updated. We're going to head to Spain, though, now. It's the final weekend of the La Liga season. And Barcelona, already champions, so they're still celebrating. The real drama on the final day is at the bottom of the table. So five clubs, Mallorca, Girona, Elche, Osasuna and Levante,

0: 2022, Girona plays Elche at home, and Elche have been very, very good for most of the season until this final lapse of the last few matches. But Girona has a few key absentees, and it's going to be a very, very tough match for them.
1: What about Levante? Is their turnaround late in the season, is that one of the stories of the season? Is that a bit of a great escape for them if they manage to survive?
0: Indeed, they were, if we take a look at the table 6 weeks ago, they were down and done. And it's been impressive. They look like a completely different team. And for the last 6 weeks, they could be almost a Europa League campaign if they had sustained this type of performance for the full season. So it's a fantastic escape for Levante indeed.
1: Girona against Elche, that will be a game to watch.
0: That is the match, John.
1: Weren't Girona in the Champions League a few years ago? That's a bit of a fall from grace, isn't it?
0: Yes. The thing is, as you know, it's a team that's owned by the City Group, and they've been selling players, and they use it as a nursing team for Manchester City. And so Savinho, for instance, was one of the players that Girona sold to Manchester City. And that always puts some pressure on them having to find new talent every season to fill those gaps that have been created by not only Manchester City, but other teams from the City Group that they decide to reallocate players to. So this season has been extremely tough for them. For the full season, they've been close to relegation from day one, and it's been a tough one for them, and this is the key match.
1: Away from the relegation battle, La Liga saying goodbye to some big names. Antoine Griezmann, he's off to the MLS, isn't he? Dani Carvajal leaving Real Madrid. Robert Lewandowski leaving Barcelona. Who's going to get the biggest send-off, do you think?
0: Wow.
1: Griezmann's already had his, hasn't he? Because hasn't he played the final home game? Yes. I think he's had his, hasn't he?
0: Yes. So we'll count him out. Already played the home game, and it was a fantastic season for Atletico. They reached the semifinals of the Champions League. They eliminated Barcelona from the Copa del Rey and the Champions League. And it was a fantastic way for Griezmann to say goodbye. There's always the question that he left Atletico for Barcelona with that decision video a few seasons ago. And that's not being completely forgotten by Atletico fans. But the fact is that this last season was very positive for them. So it was a great farewell. Lewandowski was key to get Barcelona back on track, was one of the very few top-level signings of the last few years from Barcelona, and he put the work in, and he set a discipline inside the dressing room that's been, even if his last couple of seasons were not as prolific as his usual high standards, but he was a fantastic addition for Barcelona in this successful 2-3 last years. And then Carvajal, obviously, 6 Champions League titles. He is an icon for Real Madrid. And he will be sorely missed because at some point he was probably the best right fullback in the world. So he has a fantastic, fantastic cabinet trophy, a trophy cabinet. And he will be missed by Real Madrid. Yes.
1: Yeah, that is some trophy collection. Eduardo Alvarez, thank you very much. So from Spanish football back to English football, the English Championship playoff final, Hull City against Middlesbrough, and Hull City on the verge of returning to the Premier League. Aaron Paul's at Wembley.
2: And Matt Crooks couldn't get any purchase on it. He dragged it into the feet of a Middlesbrough defender as it's lumped to Dale Fry. But again, the goalkeeper with a mistake. And it's proved fatal for Middlesbrough. Hull City are back in the Premier League after 9 seasons away. And it's joy for all those in black and amber from the East Riding of Yorkshire. Sergei Akirovich, tactical genius, has driven this side from relegation candidates to play-off winners. Via League One, they're back in the Championship, and now will dine at English football's top table once again. Ollie McBurnie with the decisive blow, the knockout blow for Hull City, who have come through a lot of adversity, who have had a transfer embargo, but who have driven and been pushed forward by Jakirovic, the Bosnian, with history of winning titles abroad. He came to this club as an unknown. Next season, he'll be a Premier League manager. Hull City are promoted.
1: Amazing story. Remember, they thought they were playing Southampton only a few days ago.

0: But then Southampton thrown out of that playoff final because they spied on a Middlesbrough training session. Middlesbrough played in the final and now Hull City have beaten them in the playoffs. Hull City back in the Premier League. Elsewhere around Europe, it's been cup final day in Scotland and Germany. So in Scotland, Celtic 3, Dunfermline Athletic 1. So that's a league and cup double then for Celtic. And later, it's the German Cup final, the DFB Pokal. So Bayern Munich aiming to do the same league and cup double. They're facing Stuttgart. More on both of those on the BBC Sport website. In rugby union, by the way, Bordeaux have retained the Champions Cup with a dominant victory in Bilbao. They beat Leinster 41-19. French sides have won the last six Champions Cups. So we're going to move on now to cycling, where the Giro d'Italia Stage 14 finished earlier atop an Alpine summit. Pilar, joining us now in Italy, is the cycling broadcaster Hannah Walker, who's covering the Giro for TNT Sports. Good to talk to you again, Hannah. So a major mountain stage and a major win for the favourite Jonas Vingegaard.
1: Yeah, absolutely massive win for Jonas Vingegaard, and for him to take his third stage victory, it was massive. And I think for each and every mountain stage, he stamped his authority. He's been the best, and nobody was able to do anything about that today. I mean, you saw the way that Visma Lisa bike were racing today. They had it under control, even though there was a large breakaway that went away. They had it under control, and they knew exactly the time gap that they needed to peg it at to be able to try and win the day and really take time on the rivals, and that's exactly what they did.
0: So he's now got the leader's pink jersey. Who's the closest challenger now with a week to go?
1: Yeah, it's really interesting, actually, because he's got quite a good lead at the moment, almost 2.5 minutes to the former wearer of the Maglia Rosa, Afonso Eulalio. But other riders that are really showing promise, Felix Gall, the Austrian from Decathlon CMA CGM, but also Jai Hindley of Red Bull Bora Hansgrohe. He's coming back really, really strong. And I think that was interesting to see his performance today. Third place on a big mountains day. And he's a rider who always comes good in week three. So it's not over yet. But of course, for Jonas Vingegaard, the first Maglia Rosa of his career, having already had the yellow jersey at the Tour de France and the red jersey in the Vuelta a España.
0: You mentioned Eulalio there, the long-standing leader. He's won a lot of fans, hasn't he? And is this right? He gave you some sunglasses earlier this week. Tell us about this, Hannah.
1: Yeah, he certainly won a lot of fans. You know, not just, of course, the Portuguese fans backing him, but worldwide, the way that he is has ridden and he's won them over. And as you say, yeah, gave me his pink sunglasses a couple of days ago. So he's certainly winning the fans over. He's certainly learnt a lot as well. And I think he's still right there. I mean, he's still second overall in the general classification. So he's still not to be discounted.
0: And what have we got to look forward to then in the final week as we get to Rome? How tough will the next few stages be?
1: Yeah, tomorrow's stage is a day for the sprinters as they head to Milan. One final rest day on Monday, and already coming out into the third week, a very hard stage on Tuesday, but also the penultimate stage to ascents of the Piancavallo, which is going to be a monster stage. That is going to be the deciding factor overall for this Giro d'Italia and the pink jersey. So it's a really tough, difficult third week. But one thing that's going to make it even more difficult is the weather conditions. You know, 30 degrees, 31 degrees, very little wind to cool the riders down. And so that's going to have a big effect on the race too.
0: Hannah Walker there. Thank you very much, Hannah. So back to football on Sports World on the BBC World Service. Hull City are back in the Premier League. Aaron Paul has been watching the English Championship playoff final at Wembley. Amazing late drama, Aaron.
2: 9 years on from relegation, Hull City are back at English football's top table. They've beaten Middlesbrough here by a goal to nil. It was scrappy. It came the second minute of added on time at the end of the game. A great ball in from Yu Hirakawa off the left-hand side. On as a substitute, held off two or three defenders, whipped the ball in. Goalkeeper Solbrink got down low to try and claim it. He couldn't handle it. It was too hot to handle the ball. If you hear any road noise, that's the whole players come up to collect their trophy with our position right by the Royal Box. Ollie McBurnie just lurked as the ball's parried out into his path. And do you know what? He does not miss. Hull City have come back to the Premier League via League One. They stayed in the Championship last season on goal difference. But next season, they are back at the top table of English football, and they're a whole load of cash, more richer as well. Hull 1, Middlesbrough 0 from Wembley.
0: Yeah, Aaron's right next to the celebrations there. Aaron, just a quick question for you. There's always so much riding on the playoff final, but there was so much riding on this. Hull City were threatening legal action, weren't they, if they'd lost this game?
2: Yeah, I think alongside Middlesbrough, probably the big losers are the solicitors who were going to deal with it, or the lawyers who are going to deal with it for Ajun Ilejela, the Hull City owner, who told our colleagues at BBC Radio Humberside that his lawyers would be looking into legal action if Hull City were not to win the game today. Thankfully, that will be that, and we wait to see the FA's findings on the Southampton section of the investigation. But this is about Hull City, it's about Sergei Akirovich. The man is basically a chess player just with football, and he's so smart tactically. Hull, they held off far of the first 15 minutes, they had the better of the chances. It wasn't a great game, but they struck when it was most important, and McBurnie there to deliver the knockout blow for Borough and send Hull City to the Premier League.
0: Aaron, thank you very much. A lot more reaction and analysis on the BBC Sport website, where you'll also be able to read about the Women's Champions League final as well. We're heading towards half-time. The heat seems to be causing issues there in this game. It looks gruelling in Oslo. Mas Faruqi is watching this one just before the break, Mas.
3: Yeah, the halftime whistle's just gone, in fact, John. 3 minutes of stoppage time played at the end of the first half, but still nothing to separate the two sides as the players jog off the pitch in Oslo. Still Barcelona 0, OL Lyonnais 0. The ball in the back of the net early on from Lindsay Heaps, the USA skipper, for OL Lyonnais. That ruled out for a marginal offside in the build-up. Iwo Parol, we were talking about her a lot ahead of kickoff. She's looked dangerous at the other end for Barcelona, but neither side able to find a goal in the first 45. I think what really sums up the frustration of both these sides, and you're talking about the heat potentially being a factor in Oslo for these players, is Carolina Graham-Hansen, the number 10 for Barcelona, who's usually used to ruling the roost, having her own way down that right wing for Barcelona, put in all sorts of bother this afternoon by Selma Batcher. That's been a brilliant little matchup in the first 45 minutes, and I think that's really going to continue, those matchups all over the pitch in the second 45. We talked about it earlier. Would this potentially go to extra time? At the moment, it is doing so. Halftime in Oslo, Barcelona 0, OL Lyonnais 0 in the Women's European Champions League final.
0: Yeah, just looking at the stats, Barcelona haven't had a shot on target. Lyon have only had two shots on target. You mentioned one goal could win it. I think, Maz, you're in for a long day here, aren't you? This looks like extra time and penalties, doesn't it? It's got that feeling about it.
3: It does. And what's really nice is when these two have met recently in recent Champions League finals, and we talked about the recent meeting between these in 2024, Barcelona way on top in that final a few years before that. OL Lyonnais way on top, and in that final it feels like both sides have learnt lessons from those previous experiences and are really bringing their A game tactically. And we talked about the battle of the managers, the head coaches on the touchline as well ahead of this match. That is so evenly matched as well. The substitutions may be the difference. Etana Bonmati, we talked about a little bit earlier on Sports World. Malawi's Tabitha Chiwenga for Lyon as well. Been out injured for a number of games this season. I wonder if they will look to her in the second half, because something has got to change for one of these two sides to try and unlock this defensive display so far.
0: Yeah, they're so closely matched. There's such a big rivalry. Is that adding to the tension here? I was looking at the players, the way some of them almost collapsed into their knees at half-time. It looks so gruelling, this game, mentally and physically.
3: There is so much that both sets of players are putting into it, and the heat is definitely a factor. And it feels like every player is living every moment. There was a moment when Melchi Doumani went down under a challenge at coming together with one of the Barcelona defenders for her earlier on down the right-hand side in this half. And when she was down on the turf receiving treatment, Jonathan Hernández, her head coach on the touchline, looked absolutely crestfallen at the thought of having to take off one of his players. So every single player, every single member of support staff, every single fan in the stands is living every moment of this final. We talk about how much this is the biggest rivalry in the European game now, how much it means to both sets of players, to both sets of fans, to get one over really on their biggest rivals now. And that is showing, I think, in all elements of this match so far, just how much it means to everyone with an emotional investment in this final.
0: Maz, thank you very much. Yeah, very, very tense in Oslo. We're going to talk boxing now on Sports World, as later on Saturday we have the heavyweight world champion Alexander Usyk facing the Dutch kickboxing legend Rico Verhoeven in the latest crossover blockbuster. It's being billed as Glory in Giza, taking place in an amazing setting in Egypt, right in front of the pyramids. Let's hear from both fighters. First, here's Alexander Usyk.
4: One more fight. We good. We prepare. I happy.
5: With Rico Verhoeven, he obviously has only had one fight, but he is a big man, and he is a smart man, and he has a big heart. He's a dangerous man.
4: Yeah, this is dangerous guy, because it's a big guy. This is fighter. It's not a YouTuber or amateur guy. It's professional guy. Yeah, it's a dangerous guy.
5: And is it hard because you have less fights to study? You can't watch what he has done? Is it hard because of that?
4: No, I prepare. I prepare for this fight. I look fight for kickboxing, one boxing, but we prepare with my team. I have no idea.
5: Let me ask you, Alexander, are you still enjoying the boxing business? Are you still enjoying it, the life?
4: Yes, I like for training, I like in boxing.
5: What about the boxing?
4: Yeah, more I like in boxing, in the ring. Training, I don't like training, you know? Every day, two, maybe three times a day,
5: yeah.
4: I say, please, God, give me power. For in the ring, I like.
5: So are you closer to walking away, walking into the sunset?
4: Yes, I think yes.
5: Mm. Will you be happy?
4: I think about this, it's unavoidable.
5: Do you will one day just say, that's it, I'm gone?
4: Yeah, one day I say, thank you so much, I love you.
5: Goodbye.
4: Goodbye. Goodbye, America.
6: I was on a set of Roadhouse 2. I said, I want to fight. I'm excited, you know, I wanna get. And then they said, okay, let's figure something out. Yeah. Then me and the team got together and we're like, okay, but who is out there for us that would make sense? And then he said, hey, what about Usyk? Yeah, what about Usyk? That would be crazy. But would he be up for it? Like, I don't know. I said, like, you know what? Let's call the organization and let's see what they say. So I pitched them the story because he's the undisputed within his discipline. I've been the undisputed in my discipline. I said, what about undisputed versus undisputed?
5: Yeah. King be king.
6: Dead silence on the phone. I was like, oh my God, what did I just say? And then they said, we love it. I was like, oh my God, but what does that mean? And then they said, we're going to talk to him and we're going to come back to you. Within 2 weeks, they said, like, he loves it as well. Great idea. And I think another 2 weeks later, we were on a quick FaceTime together, me and Usyk.
5: Was that the first time you'd spoken to him?
6: Yeah. Okay. And it was like seconds. Yeah. And that was that.
0: Rico Verhoeven there. More on that on the BBC Sport website. Let's end Sports World with some tennis now. It's the eve of Roland Garros. The French Open starts tomorrow in Paris. Coverage across the BBC World Service and the BBC's tennis correspondent, Russell Fuller, is with us now. So, Russell, the men's draw, the talk has been dominated by the fact that Carlos Alcaraz isn't there. What an opportunity for Jannik Sinner.
7: He is a very, very heavy favourite, John. It's going to be an extremely hot first week, and he hasn't always enjoyed playing in hot conditions. And I would also point out that he's won 29 matches in a row, and he's been playing pretty much non-stop since the beginning of March. So I think he's going to be tired and therefore could potentially be vulnerable in a long match. But he is in such good form. There's no Carlos Alcaraz. Novak Djokovic is now 39, has had just a one match on the clay as warm-up because of injury. And other players, and most notably Alex Zverev, who is here as the second seed, have not shown in recent years that they are really able to lay a glove on either Sinner or Alcaraz.
0: What about the women's draw then? I know that Aryna Sabalenka, the world number one big favourite, has had a couple of injury problems. Would she still be the favourite? Who else could challenge?
7: You probably would just about have her as your favourite, I think. But she was on a great winning run until the Madrid quarterfinals. A 15-match winning streak was ended there by Hayley Baptiste of the United States. And then she lost her third-round match in Rome to Sarana Kostea and had back and hip problems. But speaking the other day, she suggested that she was feeling fully fit again. Coco Gauff is in good form. She's the defending champion. There's Iga Swiatek, who had won 26 matches in a row at the French Open here at Roland Garros until she lost to Sabalenka in last year's semi-final. And there's Elena Rybakina, too, already an Australian Open champion this year.
0: Thank you very much. That is Russell Fuller. Plenty more from Russell and the BBC tennis team over the next couple of weeks as we cover the French Open. So the big stories in the world of football today. Hull City are back in the Premier League. We had drama leading into the English Championship playoff final, as you've been hearing across the BBC World Service on our news and sport bulletins. And we had late drama at Wembley. Ollie McBurney with the goal deep into injury time. Hull City are back in the Premier League. And in the Women's Champions League final, it is halftime. It is Lyon 0, Barcelona 0. But don't miss tomorrow's edition of Sports World. It is one of the highlights of the football season, the final day of the Premier League campaign. So Arsenal will be lifting the trophy. Pep Guardiola saying goodbye. Mohamed Salah saying goodbye. The race for Europe. And where I think most of the drama will be, the drama of whether Tottenham or West Ham will avoid relegation. One of those teams will drop down to the Championship. So join us from 14 GMT for what you could call Premier League Survival Sunday. There'll be drama for the two managers. Goodbye for now.

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3: I'm Elise Hugh with the story of a family drama behind one of the world's biggest companies. Today, as the dynasty's heir faces a precarious succession, someone even more powerful senses an opportunity. And the tech giant suffers a disastrous product launch.
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4: Welcome to the newsroom. I'm Janat Jalil. Iran and the US indicate they could be edging closer to an agreement and a ceasefire extension.
5: There's been some progress done, some progress made. Even as I speak to you now, there's some work being done. There is a chance that whether it's later today, tomorrow, in a couple of days, we may have something to say.
4: But will the key sticking points of Iran's nuclear program and its blockade of the Strait of Hormuz be addressed? Public health officials say the Ebola outbreak in the Democratic Republic of Congo could spread beyond its borders.
6: We have two countries affected, 10 countries high risk.
4: A coal mine explosion in China kills more than 80 people. And another triumph for tennis legend Billie Jean King.
7: It is a privilege for me to be here as a member of your graduating class. Yeah, baby! Only 61 years!
4: She finally finishes the degree she abandoned for a tennis career at the age of 82. That's after this bulletin.
8: BBC News with Eileen McHugh. President Trump has said the United States and Iran are getting a lot closer to finalising a peace agreement. But speaking to the BBC's US partner, CBS, Mr. Trump said he would only sign a deal that gives Washington everything it wants. An Iranian foreign ministry spokesman said that both sides are now drafting a framework agreement, though gaps remain.
9: Our initial intention was to draft a memorandum of understanding, a kind of framework agreement comprised of 14 clauses. This memorandum of understanding will address the essential points for ending the imposed war, as well as the fundamental issues for us. Within a reasonable period, the details will be discussed and a final agreement will ultimately be concluded. We are currently in the final stages of finalising these memoranda of understanding.
8: The Iranian statement came after senior Pakistani mediators held talks in Tehran. The African Centres for Disease Control says 10 African countries are at risk from the Ebola outbreak in the Democratic Republic of the Congo. The agency says the scale of the outbreak is the biggest Africa has seen since the West African Ebola epidemic a decade ago. Richard Kagoi reports from Nairobi.
10: The head of Africa's health agency says the Ebola outbreak in Congo is huge. Jean Kaseya told journalists in Kampala there are already around 200 cases when it was declared last week. He warned the virus could spread further in the DRC and across the region. The agency is now appealing for $300 million in emergency funding to contain the outbreak that has killed more than 170 people in eastern Congo. Uganda has confirmed 3 new cases, bringing its total to 5. The World Health Organization has raised the risk assessment for the current outbreak to very high.
8: Ukraine's military says it struck an important oil terminal and a large oil depot overnight in the Russian Black Sea port of Novorossiysk, causing fires in both locations. Ukraine has also struck a Russian chemicals plant in the Perm region. Danny Eberhard has more details.
11: It's clear from video posted online that Novorossiysk was the target of a sustained Ukrainian attack, with air defences trying to counter drones. What's harder to determine at this stage is how much damage it caused. But Ukraine has been targeting Russia's energy infrastructure to hit oil revenues that Moscow uses to fund its war. NASA satellite data indicates fires in the area of the oil depot, which Ukraine's military says is one of the largest in southern Russia.
8: Officials at the site of a coal mine explosion in northern China say the mine's operator had been breaking the law and that levels of dangerous gases had exceeded limits for a long time. Rescuers said at least 82 people were killed, revising down an earlier figure of 90. Two remain missing. This is the World News from the BBC. Police in Gaza say Israeli airstrikes have killed five of their colleagues at a checkpoint in the northwest. The police said two missiles had hit a police post in the Tawam district. It's the latest in a series of Israeli attacks on Palestinian police. The King of Denmark has again asked the caretaker Prime Minister, Mette Frederiksen, to see if she can form a new government. There have now been a record 59 days of coalition talks since inconclusive elections in March. The first attempt to form an administration collapsed a little over a fortnight ago. The Indian government has ordered one of the country's most exclusive private clubs to vacate its premises in the heart of the capital, Delhi, within 2 weeks. Anbara Sanity Rajan has more details.
12: Founded under British colonial rule in 1913 as the Imperial Delhi Gymkhana Club, it's been synonymous with the city's rich and influential. It was once restricted to colonial elites under discriminatory entry rules that barred natives and later evolved into a powerful networking hub for politicians, bureaucrats, judges and business figures after India's independence in 1947. The ministry said the land adjacent to the Prime Minister's residence was critically required for strengthening defence infrastructure and other vital public security purposes.
8: Hull City have won the football match, sometimes described as the world's most valuable. They beat Middlesbrough 1-0 with a goal scored deep into injury time. The victory wins them entry to England's Premier League next season, a league so much richer than the second tier, the Championship, that Hull can now expect extra revenues approaching $300 million. The match was overshadowed by a spying scandal. Middlesbrough opponents in a previous round, Southampton, were disqualified for spying on a Middlesbrough training session. BBC News.
4: You're listening to The Newsroom from the BBC World Service with me, Janet Jalil. Are the US and Iran edging closer towards a deal that could see the current ceasefire extended by 60 days and a framework agreed for discussions on Iran's nuclear program? Both sides have signalled that there has been some progress, even as people in the Middle East have been braced for the possibility of renewed fighting. Speaking during a visit to India, the US Secretary of State, Marco Rubio, said an announcement could come very soon.
5: There's been some progress done, some progress made. Even as I speak to you now, there's some work being done. There is a chance that whether it's later today, tomorrow, in a couple days, we may have something to say. But this issue needs to be solved, as the President said, one way or the other. Iran can never have a nuclear weapon. The straits need to be opened without tolls. They need to turn over their enriched uranium, their highly enriched uranium. These are the president's points consistently.
4: In recent days, President Trump has repeatedly threatened to resume strikes on Iran, but he has now told CBS News that both sides are getting a lot closer to an agreement. Our US State Department correspondent, Tom Bateman, who is traveling with Mr. Rubio, says these latest remarks give grounds for hope.
13: I think it is more optimistic than we've heard for some time, actually, from Marco Rubio when it comes to the prospects for this diplomacy being mediated by Pakistan. We've had a bit of back and forth. We've had some senior officials involved in talks in Tehran. Mr. Rubio has obviously been getting briefed on the other end of that while we've been travelling. We were in Sweden at NATO yesterday and then here to Delhi. So I put that question to him and you heard his answer there, which was essentially to be trailing or teasing the possibility that they might have something to say, some kind of announcement on the diplomatic front. He said at one point, as soon as today, but then sort of softened that to within the next few days or during this trip. So I think that is significant. But I would add, at the same time, we've had briefings over the last couple of days anonymously from some officials in Washington suggesting that the US is once again preparing military strikes, but that no final decision has been made on that. Now, that may be intended to ramp up the pressure to try to force this diplomacy to a head quickly. Certainly, that's what Mr. Trump wants. And I think, as I say, what we are hearing from Mr. Rubio does feel a bit more optimistic than we've had of late.
4: Well, this comes as Pakistan's army chief, Field Marshal Asim Munir, has been holding talks in Tehran with Iranian officials. Pakistan has played a central role in mediation efforts, and this visit is seen as an intensification of its efforts to bridge the gaps between the two sides. Let's speak to BBC Persian special correspondent Khazra Naji. So, Khazra, what more can you tell us about these talks in Iran and what came out of them?
14: The latest I have is this stuff that Iran's spokesman, the spokesman for the negotiating team Iran, is a newly appointed spokesman. He's been speaking and he's saying that they are talking about a memorandum of understanding. And that memorandum of understanding is supposed to be generalities that would pave the way for a 30 to 60 day period of detailed negotiations that could eventually lead to the end of the war. According to him, what has been discussed in Tehran with Asim Manir, the chief of the Pakistani army, is A, extension of that ceasefire, B, the lifting of the US blockade of Iranian ports, and three, freeing of frozen assets of Iran in various banks. So those are the things that they are discussing. Interestingly, he's not talking about anything to do with the nuclear or ending Iran's blockade of the Strait of Hormuz, which is a priority, urgent priority for the US.
4: Absolutely. Those are the key sticking points, are there? But we're also hearing that President Trump is due to hold a call on Saturday with leaders from a number of Middle Eastern states and Pakistan as well.
14: Yes, the latest report from Reuters saying that he's going to hold telephone calls with the leaders of Saudi Arabia, Qatar, UAE, Egypt, Turkey, Pakistan, all these people. And also, we know that he's also holding a session with his top advisors, Jared Kushner and Steve Witkoff and others, to discuss this. It all seems to me that they are discussing what the General Asim Manir has been taken to Pakistan. I suppose he has passed it on to the US. So they are going to discuss that document and whether that is enough to end the war. But don't forget, President Trump is itching to start the war. At the same time, he's desperate to end the war. So this is the contradiction there. But at the same time, Iranians are threatening that if the US starts the war, this time they will take it not only to the region, the war, but beyond the region. What they are discussing, what they talking about beyond the region, I'm not sure. But we can expect at least that there would be a huge upturn in the fighting and bombings of various targets in the Gulf countries at the least.
4: Khazra, thank you. Khazra Naji there. Concerns are increasing that the Ebola outbreak in the Democratic Republic of Congo could spread to other countries in Central Africa. The African Centers for Disease Control says the scale of the outbreak is the biggest the continent has seen since the West African Ebola epidemic a decade ago. Uganda, which already has two cases, has confirmed three more. The head of the African CDC, Jean Kaseya, says 10 African countries in the region around Congo are at risk.
6: We have two countries affected, 10 countries high risk, but all other countries, because they are not bordering the two countries that are affected, we are not calling them at risk for now, but depending on the way the outbreak is moving, we can reconsider this presentation.
4: So far, the Ebola outbreak has claimed nearly 180 lives. On Friday, the World Health Organization raised the risk the disease poses inside Congo to very high, although it said the global risk remains low. Our correspondent, Richard Goy, who's monitoring the situation from Nairobi, told me more about this latest warning from African health officials that 10 countries are now at risk.
10: They're saying that the scale of the outbreak is huge. You can't quite tell because what had happened is that by the time an outbreak was being declared last week, there were about 200 cases in eastern Congo. And so because there are difficulties in terms of testing and even the machines that were being used were not aligned to the Bundibugyo species of Ebola, which is responsible for the outbreak. And so because there's a lot of movement between the DRC and even the surrounding regions, then there's a possibility that lots of people may have moved and were asymptomatic by the time this outbreak was being declared. So it's basically a concern that the Africa Union Health Agency is raising.
4: Yes, because this rare strain did circulate undetected for quite some time, and we're now seeing new cases in Uganda.
10: Absolutely. They did confirm the health ministry in Uganda that there are 3 new cases on Saturday, this now bringing the total to 5. But the health ministry said that the cases originated or were imported from Eastern Democratic Republic of the Congo, which they share a border with Uganda. And so if looking at this, then it raises concern that could there be a possibility then that even countries that do border the Democratic Republic of Congo, which is geographically very expansive, so it shares its borders with 9 countries. So could it be possible that there would be cases elsewhere? And what we have seen is that some of the surrounding countries like Rwanda, Tanzania, they've shut their borders, including Uganda, to public transport. So for people who are either traveling to or from the DRC.
4: And also hampering these efforts to tackle this latest Ebola outbreak are the fact that Congo is war-ravaged, great poverty there, lack of funding, international funding, but also a lot of suspicion from the Congolese because we've seen a second medical facility attacked this week.
10: Yes, actually, there was a medical facility that was attacked. The identity of those people who are behind it is not known, or neither their intentions. But this points to growing public distrust between the local population and medical workers or humanitarian organizations that have been setting up some of these treatment or health facilities. Because part of the argument has been that the Ministry of Health hasn't really been engaging the community from the start. So a lot of people are not appraised. And I think because of the local population, they suffer from some sort of trauma over the years, because this is the 17th Ebola outbreak to be recorded in the DRC in about 4 decades. Then you'd have also like rural communities living in very remote areas. They don't quite really know exactly what is happening. And they still hold on to beliefs that Ebola doesn't exist. And that this is something that has been imported by foreigners who are coming into the country. And this has really made it so difficult, especially when it comes to contact tracing and also for people to report anybody who has displayed symptoms. So it's a very difficult challenge, especially for health workers and humanitarian organizations that are really supporting efforts to contain the outbreak in eastern Congo.
4: Richard Kikoi. The authorities in northern China have revised the number of people killed by a gas explosion at a coal mine in Shaanxi province from 90 to 82. It's thought to be the country's worst mining disaster in 16 years. Stephen McDonnell was at the site of the accident and sent us this report.
15: Nearly 250 people were on shift underground at the Liu Shengyu mine when disaster struck. According to Chinese state media, there was a gas explosion and hundreds of emergency workers responded. An already difficult rescue effort has been hampered by waterlogging, but more than 100 miners have been taken to hospital, including this survivor.
16: There was a smell like firecrackers. I urged others to run, but we were choking on the smoke and I fainted. Then I came to, woke up the others, and we escaped together.
15: This disaster harks back to the darkest days of coal mining here. In decades gone by, deadly accidents were a common occurrence. But in recent years, safety standards have improved significantly. Yet last year, the Liu Shengyu mine was penalised twice because of safety concerns. The leadership at this site has already been detained, and a government investigation team has promised harsh punishment for those responsible. Despite making breathtaking inroads into renewable energy, China is still the world's largest consumer of coal. The government had hoped its days of deadly production were over.
4: Stephen McDonnell. You're listening to The Newsroom from the BBC World Service. Police in Russia have been raiding music bars and nightclubs as part of a practice which critics say is aimed against freedom of expression. The BBC estimates that over the past 12 months, 22 events have been raided. Vitaly Shevchenko has been monitoring the situation from London.
17: A rock concert at the Foresters' Hut, a venue in the Siberian oil city of Tyumen. The club says it offers visitors an atmosphere of camaraderie, rebellion and rock and roll. At a gig last month, this atmosphere was shattered as riot police burst into the bar. Here's how one concert goer described the raid. We'll call him Sergei. To protect his identity, we can't use his name or his voice.
18: Everyone inside was forced to lie on the floor. They were armed. They literally prodded my face with a machine gun. A security officer then checked my phone. I had sanitized my Telegram subscriptions while riot police were filing in. I didn't resist as I knew it would only make things worse. They used truncheons against everyone who did.
17: On the same day, police disrupted an activist festival of self-organization, also held in Tyumen, followed by a raid on a heavy metal gig in Yekaterinburg 3 weeks later. In all, the BBC has identified 21 cultural events raided by the police across Russia over the past 12 months. 15 of them were concerts, while the other six were theatrical performances, festivals and parties held at nightclubs. The police rarely say why they raid gigs and clubs, but media reports give reasons such as looking for drugs, extremists, LGBT symbols, which are banned in Russia, and manifestations of Satanism. Also banned. But Russian human rights lawyer Valeria Vetushkina argues that there is more to these raids than just upholding law and order.
19: The authorities and the security services which implement their orders are utterly terrified of any manifestations of dissent. This is shown by their actions against books, music, theatre, films, and so on. They censor everything.
17: The most popular performers in Russia have already been forced to toe the line. But that is not enough for the authorities anymore, argues Russian sociologist Dmitry Dubrovsky. According to him, repression has worsened since the invasion of Ukraine, and steering clear of politics no longer means you are safe from the police.
20: Именно музыка оказывается источником как бы несанкционированной свободы.
21: Music specifically has turned out to be a source of unsanctioned freedom. The biggest problem for these bands is not what they perform, but the fact that they're independent. Independence is now apparently being seen not as neutrality, but as a threat.
17: Such raids have created an all-pervasive atmosphere of fear and repression. Both of the experts that we spoke to, Valeria Vetushkina and Dmitry Dubrovsky, are now living outside of Russia. The punk rocker from Tyumen only spoke to the BBC on condition of complete anonymity, while several other concertgoers refused to be interviewed, citing fear of police reprisals.
4: Vitaly Shevchenko. The BBC has asked the Russian authorities for a response but has not heard back. Let's get a football roundup now. Hull City have been playing Middlesbrough in one of the most lucrative games in world football, with the winner getting a place in the Premier League worth at least $275 million. This year's match has been shrouded in controversy as Southampton, who beat Middlesbrough in the semi-finals, were expelled for spying on their opponent's training session. Well, we're joined by Sports World's John Bennett. So, John, which team secured a place in the Premier League next season?
22: Hull City are back in the Premier League for the first time since the 2016-2017 campaign. You mentioned the drama going into the match. There was drama right at the end of the match as well. A late goal from Ollie McBurnie. He scored deep into stoppage time. They're calling it the £200 million tap-in. It was from close range. And of course, it will mean so much to the fans, but so much financially as well for the club. Huge disappointment for Middlesbrough. They'd been reinstated into the final. They've got an awful record at Wembley and they're the losers again today. Hull City back in the Premier League, a 1-0 win.
4: And John, the build-up to the final was dominated by those spying charges against Southampton. Is this the end of the matter now?
22: Not at all. I think there's a lot more to come on this. So the English Football Association have opened an investigation. They'll look into who participated in the spying. They'll assess the culpability of who encouraged it, who knew about it. There'll be potential bans. You think back to the Olympics in 2024, the Canada women's team, they were found guilty of spying on a New Zealand training session. Three members of staff were banned by FIFA for a year. There are also questions about the Southampton manager. Will he keep his job? Will he be sacked by the club? But I think some may be relieved today that Hull City won, because they had threatened legal action if they'd lost, because they felt they should have gone straight to the Premier League without having to play this final. But Hull City have won the game, so that legal action at least won't happen. But I still think there's a lot more in this Spygate scandal to come.
0: John, thank you. John Bennett there. Let's turn now from English football to European. The best club side in European women's football will be crowned on Saturday. The Champions League final features Barcelona for their sixth consecutive appearance and Lyon, who are seeking a record ninth title. Maz Faruqi is following the action from Oslo and she joins us now. Maz, what's the latest?
2: Well, there has been a goal. The breakthrough coming 10 minutes into the second half, and it's come from one of the in-form strikers in the European game for Barcelona, Eva Pyle, finding the space to get a shot away to beat Christiane Endler in the Lyon goal. She ran onto the ball forward from Patrick Guijarro. Lyon, the record eight-time European champions, had started the second half the better of the two sides, but they just couldn't find that final bit of quality from, in particular, Ada Hegerberg as part of their front three. They had a goal disallowed in the first half as well, Lyon. Lindsay Heaps just judged to be marginally offside, but they are going to have to chase the game now. Therefore, the spaces are going to then start to open up in the heat. It's very hot conditions in this final in Oslo, but Barcelona at the moment on course to lift a fourth Champions League title. They lead OL Lyonnais 1-0 with 66 minutes played.
0: Maz, thank you. That was Maz Faruqi there. And staying with sport, with 12 Grand Slam singles titles, 16 doubles titles and 11 mixed doubles titles, Billie Jean King has overcome a host of challenges. But there was one that the tennis legend had failed to complete until now. At the age of 82, she has finally received her bachelor's degree in history from California State University, Los Angeles, after resuming the course more than six decades after she abandoned it to pursue her tennis career.
7: It is a privilege for me to be here as a member of your graduating class. Yeah, baby! Only 61 years!
0: Only 61 years. And Billie Jean King has been telling my colleague, Katja Adler, why initially she wasn't able to complete that degree.
3: I had to quit college because that was my one opportunity to become number one in the world. And that's always a dream I'd had since I was 10. And so I accomplished that. But in the back of my mind, I kept thinking, you know, I haven't finished college. I should finish. So it's taken 61 years. Everybody's teasing me. And I want people to know that it's never too late, usually, if you can still think, you know.
23: When you got your degree, you said tennis was your platform, but equality was your dream. And you did. You fought. You fought for equality for women hard. Tell us also about 1973. You threatened to boycott the US Open unless you would get equal money. And that year, you played a match. Tell us a little bit about that, because it was watched by 90 million viewers worldwide on TV.
3: What had happened in 1968, I got 750 pounds. Rod Laver, who won, got 2,000 pounds. In 72, actually, after the finals, I said, the women aren't coming back unless we get equal prize money. And then as I said that, I went, oh my gosh, I haven't checked in with the women. What have I done? So I went and I talked to the women and they said, oh no, that's good. We'll stand by you. They said, go for it. And then you mentioned, Guy, about playing Bobby Riggs the same year in September. He'd been asking me for 2 years. I said, no. Then he asked Chris Everett. He asked Nancy. He asked all kinds of people. And he had a gambling challenge problem and he loved to gamble. So that was, he loved, this match for him was a total dream come true, because he loved to bet on himself. And when I beat him, he jumped over the net and he whispered to me, he goes, I underestimated you. People really responded. Women got more self-confidence. Men were much more reflective. A lot of times they'd be crying even.
23: When you graduated, what you told the 6,000 students there, I loved it. You said, have fun, be fearless, and make history. Do you think that's a lesson for all of us? And
1: of course,
23: you know, reflecting back on your career and the sexism that you faced and you fought, do you think we live in a better world today?
3: In some ways, in other ways we don't. I think these are very scary times right now, I think. My generation needs to stay out of, we're too old. The people in politics I find are too old. We need to get out. I'm feeling apprehensive about the future generations. I want them to inherit a better world than we had.
0: That was tennis legend, equal rights campaigner, and now holder of BA degree, Billie Jean King. And that brings us to the end of this edition of The Newsroom. Thanks very much for listening.
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30: With Samsung's heir facing a precarious succession, someone senses an opportunity. And fresh from an embarrassing defeat to its biggest rival, the tech giant suffers a disastrous product launch.
31: There's one man who wakes up in the middle of the night. There's black smoke everywhere.
30: I'm Elise Hugh, and after the news on the BBC World Service, Inheritance Samsung, the story of a family drama behind one of the world's biggest companies.
8: BBC News with Eileen McHugh. President Trump has said that the United States and Iran are getting a lot closer to finalising a peace agreement. But speaking to the BBC's US partner, CBS, Mr. Trump said he would only sign a deal that gives Washington everything it wants. Iran says both sides are now drafting a framework agreement, though gaps remain. Its statement came after mediation talks in Tehran. The African Centres for Disease Control says 10 African countries are at risk from the Ebola outbreak in the Democratic Republic of the Congo. It says it's the biggest outbreak for a decade. Ukraine's military says it struck an important oil terminal and a large oil depot overnight in the Russian Black Sea port of Novorossiysk, causing fires in both locations. Meanwhile, a Ukrainian state-owned energy company says Russia has caused serious damage to oil and gas facilities in the Kharkiv and Poltava regions. The Chinese government has revised down the number of those killed in an explosion at a coal mine on Friday to 82. It says it will severely punish anyone found responsible. The head of Taiwan's National Security Council says China has deployed more than 100 vessels in regional waters around the self-governing island in recent days. The King of Denmark has again asked the caretaker Prime Minister, Mette Frederiksen, to see if she can form a new government. And Hull City have won the football match, sometimes described as the world's most valuable. They beat Middlesbrough 1-0 with a goal scored deep into injury time. The victory wins them entry to England's Premier League next season, a league so much richer that the second tier, the Championship, that Hull can now expect extra revenues approaching $300 million. The match was overshadowed by a spying scandal. BBC World News.
30: This is Inheritance, the podcast from the BBC World Service about the family dramas behind the world's biggest companies. I'm Elise Hugh with Season 1, Samsung. This is Episode 9 of 10. We'll let you know how you can hear more episodes at the end of this program. It's a Saturday evening in May 2014, almost 2 years after Samsung's defeat in its patent dispute with rival Apple. I imagine J.Y. Lee trying to enjoy a few moments' peace at his home. He's had a lot on his plate recently. His father, K.H. Lee, is slowing down. Jake Kwan, a journalist with the BBC's news team in Seoul, has noticed a big change in the Samsung chairman.
1: K.H. Lee was already showing some sign of degradation in public. He was seen speaking slower, having some trouble moving around.
30: He's been in and out of hospital with pneumonia, and his battle with cancer has taken its toll. Samsung, with its army of executives, can still function with an absent chairman, of course. But sooner or later, every business needs a visible leader. And so J.Y. Lee, now 45, has to step up. He's been groomed for the top job for more than two decades. He's now vice chairman of Samsung Electronics, the jewel in the conglomerate's crown. The next step up is to the very top. And over the last few years, J.Y. Lee, dubbed the Crown Prince of Samsung by South Korean media, has become its face. He has headed the Samsung delegation at meetings with presidents and prime ministers. He has been the Samsung man talking trade and investment and brokering deals with other tech titans.
5: But this question of the succession was lingering.
30: Jeffrey Kane is a technology and business journalist.
5: Nobody knew exactly when or how it was going to happen.
30: And there are still those who doubt J.Y. Lee has what it takes. He's eloquent, dapper, fluent in English and Japanese, a consummate networker. But he doesn't appear to have his father's ruthless streak.
5: J.Y. Lee was always seen as a little bit aloof. And then to top it off, Samsung had kept his presence in the company so secret.
30: The man tipped to inherit one of the biggest companies in the world is, to some, an enigma. 2 years ago, a California judge had ordered Samsung to pay Apple, its fiercest rival, just over $1 billion for infringing its intellectual property. Samsung had appealed. The billion-dollar figure was, a couple of years later, revised downwards, but only a little. Both sides, it seems, are well and truly dug in for a long war of attrition.
5: It is just a fight to the death between Apple and Samsung over who copied who and who is guilty of what.
30: But as these two are duking it out, there's another threat. Smartphone makers in emerging markets like China are chipping away at Samsung and Apple's dominance with cheaper handsets. There is some good news, though. One potentially big problem that looks like it's gone away. The decades-long family feud had been diffused. J.Y. Lee's exiled uncle, M.H. Lee, had taken legal action against his brother, K.H. Lee, claiming the ailing Samsung chairman had hidden wealth that he should have inherited. The courts found that parts of M.H. Lee's claim were legitimate, but the statute of limitations for an inheritance claim had already expired.
6: He was, I guess, late to the party.
30: Jaeyeon Lee, reporter with South Korean newspaper Hankyure. Some other disgruntled family members had joined M.H. Lee's claim or launched their own, but they didn't fare any better. For J.Y. Lee and his father, it was a victory, albeit a pyrrhic one.
6: The siblings were all angry at each other, and I think that's partly why K.H. Lee just made the succession line very clear for his children, because maybe he didn't want his children to be in bad terms like his siblings were.
30: But then J.Y. Lee receives some bombshell news. It's his father. He's had a heart attack. I'm Elise Hugh. From the BBC World Service, this

0: Another day, another ribbon cutting for J.Y. Lee. He must be a pro at these. And today's is a pretty big one. The president is here. It's September 2014, 4 months after his father's heart attack, and J.Y. Lee is at the grand opening of a research and development center in Daegu, the city in which his grandfather, B.C. Lee, first started Samsung nearly 80 years ago. The shiny new tech hub is designed to help startups create and test their products. South Korean President Park Geun-hye wants places like this to transform South Korea's economy into a more innovative one. Samsung, naturally, is one of the center's key backers. As the attendees network and try out some of the tech on display, J.Y. Lee is approached by one of the president's top aides. "The president wants to see you," he says. J.Y. Lee has met her at numerous events before now, but he's never had a one-on-one. She's 18 months into her first term, the first ever woman in the job.
1: And she had risen to fame in part on the legacy of her father. Her father was the former dictator of South Korea, a man named Park Chung-hee.
0: The man who had seized power in a military coup in the early 1960s and ruled for the next 18 years. She asks after J.Y. Lee's father, who's still bedridden. And then, out of the blue, she says, "Samsung should take charge of the Equestrian Federation, the country's governing body for show jumping and dressage. Please buy good horses for the athletes," the president adds. Okay, he wasn't expecting that. It could have been worse, though, and Samsung does have a long history of backing Korean equestrianism. So maybe it's not that unusual. And being in the president's good books could be useful, because his father's untimely heart attack has thrown the Samsung succession up in the air. By bringing into very sharp focus what his death will cost J.Y. Lee and his siblings, not just emotionally, but financially too.
2: The tax bill would be astronomical.
0: K.H. Lee is, after all, the richest man in the country, a country with one of the highest rates of inheritance tax in the world, 50% for top earners, rising to 60% if you inherit shares in large corporations. Some are estimating J.Y. Lee and his sisters could be on the hook for $5, even $6 billion.
2: So the risk here is that when K.H. Lee passes, the family will have to somehow come up with the cash or shares to pay up this inheritance tax. And they will have to sell off some of K.H.'s shares in the Samsung Group. And that will eventually, of course, lower the family's control over the Samsung Group.
0: Samsung's complex corporate structure, with dozens of subsidiaries linked in a spaghetti of cross-shareholding, gives the family and J.Y. Lee overall control, leveraged from a financial stake of just a few percent. But his grip is fragile. J.Y. Lee needs just a little while longer to tighten that grip so it can withstand an inheritance tax sell-off. And there's one big financial deal on the horizon that could do the job. A merger between two key Samsung subsidiaries, Chaeil Industries and Samsung C&T, a construction and trading firm. Until a few months ago, Chaeil Industries had been named Everland, the theme park from episode 4 that doubled as a key holding company and gave the family, in particular J.Y. Lee, considerable control over the Samsung empire. Combining this with Samsung C&T would make J.Y. Lee's power unrivaled and give him control over the group's beating heart, Samsung Electronics. What J.Y. Lee doesn't know, though, is that President Park Geun-hye, when she summoned him for this strained 5-minute meeting, may have been looking for some leverage of her own.
1: According to the trial, she didn't know that these events were going to unfold how they did, but the president knew that the succession of Samsung was of the highest importance to J.Y. Lee and his family.
0: Prosecutors

0: would later find a handwritten memo thought to have been scribbled by one of the president's aides 1 month before this meeting.
1: And this was later used as evidence in the trial. And the note said, quote, Samsung management succession situation used as an opportunity.
0: J.Y. Lee digests the president's slightly left field equestrian request for a moment. It's a deal. It's 9:15 on a Wednesday morning, October 2016. Brian Greene settles into his seat on a Southwest Airlines flight, getting ready to depart from Louisville Airport in the U.S. He's on his way to Baltimore for a business trip. As other passengers continue to board, Brian takes his new Samsung Galaxy Note 7 phone, turns it off for the flight, and puts it back in his pocket. A few seconds later, he hears a popping noise. He looks around, wondering what it could be. And then he sees the smoke. It's coming from him. Instinctively, he tosses his phone to the floor. Thick brown-green smoke begins to fill the aircraft cabin. Alarm begins to spread, and the stewards order everyone off the plane immediately, leaving their belongings behind. Brian leaves his new phone on the floor, slowly burning its way into the blue-gray aisle carpet. Thank goodness it didn't happen mid-flight, he thinks. Everyone thinks.
2: It was basically a nightmare for Samsung because one of their flagship phones had been found to have critical battery issues that caused devices to overheat and catch fire.
0: And Brian Greene's Samsung Galaxy Note 7 isn't the first to have dramatically and dangerously malfunctioned.
1: There's one man who wakes up in the middle of the night and his phone is on fire. There's black smoke everywhere in his home. The next day, he's coughing up black phlegm.
0: Samsung customers begin uploading videos to YouTube showing their brand new phones smoking and charred.
3: There were all these like memes and, you know, people making fun of it.
0: It's a disaster. Samsung had pinned big hopes on the Note 7. It was supposed to have been the answer to Apple's upcoming iPhone 7. In South Korea, it had broken records for the number of pre-orders.
4: It was a huge blow to Samsung's this carefully manicured image of quality and perfection. I mean, this is the brand that, you know, J.Y. Lee's father so carefully built up. I mean, with that Frankfurt Declaration.
0: The chairman's commandment more than 20 years ago to strive for impeccable quality to make Samsung a trusted, prestigious brand. That image is under serious threat.
4: They had to recall 2.5 million units, and each of those were selling for around $800. So you can kind of add up how much money that Samsung was no longer going to make.
0: Samsung scrambles to offer refunds or replacements. It tries to reassure the world that it's a temporary problem with its battery supplier.
2: But the problem was the replacement devices turned out to catch fire too.
0: Yep, Brian Greene's Galaxy Note 7, the one that evacuated an entire Southwest Airlines flight, that was a replacement phone. And now customers aren't just making fun of Samsung. They are angry. They accuse Samsung of burying its head in the sand, of being complacent. A few days after Brian Greene's flight is evacuated, Samsung announces it's halting all sales.
1: J.Y. Lee did make the final decision to pull the plug.
0: Much too late in the eyes of some. 7 weeks after the first reported problem with the new phone. Some saw it as a lack of leadership at a time of great crisis. He'd let things spiral out of control. J.Y. Lee's succession path may finally be secure. The merger of those two key companies, Samsung C&T and Chaeil Industries, had gone ahead a year before. But more people began to wonder, is he really the man to take the empire to new heights? But soon it will be a Samsung tablet computer rather than exploding Galaxy Note 7s that will pose the greatest threat to J.Y. Lee. Because a team of investigative journalists is about to find one belonging to Choi Soon-sil, President Park Geun-hye's friend and confidant. The woman from episode one, whose company, Core Sports, had received a sizable investment from Samsung a year before. The woman whose aspiring equestrian daughter had, just a few months ago, taken delivery of a horse, costing almost $1 million, also courtesy of Samsung. On the tablet, the investigative journalists find some very incriminating evidence. Evidence that J.Y. Lee will not want to come out. Evidence that could destroy his Samsung chairmanship before it's even begun. That's next time on the final episode of Inheritance, Samsung.

0: That was an edited version of Inheritance, Samsung. If you've missed any of the story, you can listen to more by searching for Inheritance, Samsung, wherever you get your BBC podcasts. J.Y. Lee was later found guilty of bribery in his dealings with Park Geun-hye. The president was later impeached and found guilty of multiple charges of bribery and coercion.
1: BBC World Service, and now Sporting Witness with me, Andy Brattle. I'm taking you back to the summer of 2009 and the day that Shakhtar Donetsk became the first club from independent Ukraine to win a UEFA club competition. It had been a long journey to get here. It was Wednesday, 20th of May, and Shakhtar were in their first UEFA Cup final, facing the experienced and talented German side, Werder Bremen. The sides were locked together at 1-1, and 30 minutes of extra time would be required.
2: It was our routine action. William, when he received the ball, if he go inside, I feel the timing, and I run in the free space. Normally, Winge go inside, took left back with him, and I have open space. Normally, Ozil play against me, but I'll calculate that he's not the guy who likes to play defense.
1: 7 minutes into it, as the clock ticked past midnight in Istanbul, Dario Cerna made his umpteenth run down the right-hand side.
2: It was like calculation. I pushed him to play more defense to be tired.
1: And delivered perfectly for Jadson.
2: I receive long ball from William, and always I'm giving pass back to Jadson, who scored so many goals like this.
1: The Brazilian's side-foot shot spun off goalkeeper Tim Visser and into the corner of the net. It was the denouement of a long night.
2: And it was, you know, we scored the goal, but I was happy, but it's not the end, you know? When you're losing the game, 1 minute, it's like 10 seconds. Winning the game, 1 minute, is like 1 hour. For me, this, I don't know, 20 minutes, I don't know, when we scored, it was like the whole night.
1: When the whistle went, clad in their statement orange shirts, the Shakhtar team erupted with joy.
2: To bring European trophy in Donetsk, it was, you know, surprise, I think, for the whole football world. For us, for the future, for Ukraine, for Ukrainian football, that was amazing trophy, you know. European trophy always is something special, something what you cannot forget for all your life.
1: When they finally peeled their exhausted bodies off the turf, a beaming Cerna, wearing a Ukrainian flag like a superhero wears his cape, surged to lift the 15-kilogram trophy into the night sky. Proudly stood beside him was Romanian coach Mircea Lucescu, who had brought Dario and the team's cluster of Brazilians to the club. Lucescu, who had won trophies with Galatasaray and Beşiktaş in his years working in Istanbul, had spent the days leading up to the final trying to procure scores of tickets for all the friends he still had in the city. But for Shakhtar, the initial prize had been beating their domestic rivals Dynamo Kyiv, the nation's traditional power, in a dramatic semi-final at Donetsk's Olimpisky Stadium. And as the game took place, just on the opposite side of the city's park, Shakhtar's imposing new stadium, Donbas Arena, was almost complete. It felt like a power shift. It meant everything to them.
2: President said to us like a joke, if you don't win, you don't play there. The new stadium will stay here. You know, it was some kind of motivation. When you're playing old stadium, across the road there is building one of the best stadiums in the world. Every game was 45, 50,000 people. You know, it's something special. I realized that I'm in the big club.
1: Donbas Arena was a state-of-the-art 55,000 capacity stadium, completed shortly after Shakhtar's night of glory in Istanbul that would catapult the club towards the very elite of continental football. It would certainly have no equal in Eastern Europe. Beyoncé gave a concert to open the stadium in July, before Shakhtar played their first match there in August. Set amongst natural surroundings, it was not just a formidable arena, but a home and a symbol of rebranding for an increasingly outward-looking city that wanted to connect with the world.
2: You know, a lot of times during the construction of Donbas Arena, I took my car and I drive there. And just I go out on the empty stadium alone at night, watching future, you know, I want to feel it. And expecting to play in the new stadium is killing me. I want to be there as soon as possible. President sometimes calls me, hey Dario, how are you? I say, President, I'm in Donbass Arena now. He said, what are you doing in Donbass Arena? I say, I'm feeling the stadium. But you know, it's difficult to explain to everyone. Now we don't have nothing. You need infrastructure from the fans. The park around, you know, they have a lot of facilities for the children. My children were happy playing everything, a lot of children there. My wife was happy because she has her box with the food, with the friends. It was like, you know, family Sunday. It was really beautiful. Normally we play 5 o'clock. They wait for me. We go to have dinner all together. From today, my point of view, I think that was a dream. Donbass Arena is the most beautiful stadium in the world, what I saw in my life.
1: And it felt like that for everyone at Shakhtar. Visitors were stunned by the stadium itself and by the atmosphere which gripped it on big European nights. In October 2012, Champions League holders Chelsea were beaten there in front of a full crowd. There was increasing confidence that one day soon, Shakhtar might be in a position to take the Champions League title themselves. But the dream didn't last. Shakhtar last played at the Donbass Arena in May 2014, after war broke out in the city and in the region. They've never been back. It was initially used as a humanitarian hub for the club to distribute aid, but was subsequently taken over by the Russian military and has even been used to store weapons. For Dario Cerna, this wasn't the first time he had experienced war and had to flee his home. Dario grew up in the former Yugoslavia during the 1990s and had to escape with his family. In Donetsk, he was doing it all over again.
2: I even don't remember the day. Why? Because I thought that I will come back after 2 weeks. It was last game. I didn't took nothing, just one suitcase for holiday with my family for summer. And 3 days after, when I left Donetsk, they start to bomb the airport. I didn't believe. After 1 year, 1 year and a half, maybe 2 years, I start to believe, but no. For me, it was impossible. You know, we are in the 21st century, come on. My daughter, she was born in Zagreb, but after 2 months, she already arrived to Donetsk. She has her house, her room. And one day, you don't have nothing. When I was a child, I didn't understand what is war. Like my daughter in Donetsk. You know, she was 4 years old, 5 years old. She understand nothing like me. But it was also stressful. Doesn't matter, she is 5 or 10, it was stressful for her. She feels something.
1: At that moment, 2009 couldn't have felt further away. And sport couldn't have felt less relevant. But as time has gone by, it has meant more than ever before. It was a moment that gave Shakhtar Donetsk their Europe-wide status and showed them what they could achieve, even without knowing the stresses and difficulties that lay ahead, perhaps more than any elite European club has ever faced. So much so that even away from their home, with players and staff away from their loved ones, they would continue to thrive and to win trophies. Dario Cerna knows that because he stayed for an almost unbroken period over 2 decades as player, coach, and now as sporting director. With his boots on, he helped author perhaps the greatest night in Shakhtar's history. With his suit jacket on, he works in the boardroom to maintain the club's connection with elite European football that he first helped forge in 2009. He wouldn't do anything else. Shakhtar is Dario Cerna's home. Dario Cerna was speaking to me, Andy Brassel, for Sporting Witness. It was a Stack production.
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my message to you. As a matter of fact, I don't let nothing hold you back. If the scat man can do it, so can you. I hear you all ask about the meaning of scat. Well, I'm the professor, and all I can tell you is while you're still sleeping, the saints are still weeping, 'cause things you call dead haven't yet had the chance to be born.